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3: Lift your hands all over this place. Lift your hands right where you are. Let's give God glory in here.

This is Dr. Mark Whitlock Jr. with a minute of how to get right with God. To receive a written Get Right with God message, please email me at markewhitlockjr@gmail.com. Today, let's talk about getting right with God by solving problems. Solving problems pleases God instead of ignoring problems. We approach problems through faith. As it demonstrates trust in God's power, reliance on God's wisdom over human strength, and provides opportunities for God to be glorified when the problem is revealed and solved. Solving problems requires trusting God rather than worrying, filled with anxiety. Taking problems to God through prayer shows trust in His sovereignty and invites His power to work, which pleases God. Solving problems requires seeing problems as opportunities for God to show His power, letting His works be revealed through the solution. And finally, solving problems builds character, patience, and a Christ-likeness rather than running from problems or allowing someone to simply remove the problem. This is Dr. Mark Whitlock, Jr. Let's solve problems through God.

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That's right, look at him right now. 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You ain't gotta be scared, that's right. And from your gut, from your spirit, look at your brother, your sister, and tell them.

0: Hi, family. It's Mike Chandler. I have a scripture I want to share with you today, and it talks about how God wants to bless you so much, but sometimes you have to move some things out of the way. And today's scripture comes from Leviticus 26:9. I'm going to read from the NIV version. It says, I will look on you with favor and make you fruitful and increase your numbers, and I will keep my covenant with you. You will still be eating last year's harvest when you have to move it out to make room for new. That's the kind of covenant I like, man. You'll still be eating last year's harvest when you have to make room for the new stuff that I have for you. God wants to bless and multiply you. He wants to increase you above and beyond what you could ever ask, think, or imagine. But sometimes we fill our lives with so much that we simply don't have room to receive all that God wants to give us. You know, people fill their lives with good things, noteworthy obligations, and impressive accomplishments, but good could be the enemy of best. We have to take time to evaluate what we have in our hands and be willing to move some things out in order to make room for the new things that God has for us. Hello, somebody. Today, take some time to evaluate your life. Be open to what God wants to do in and through you. If your hands are full, well, maybe it's time to use what you have to bless some other people. Don't let holding on to yesterday keep you from God's best. Instead, make room because He has abundant blessings in store for you. So bless somebody else today. Move some of that stuff out of the way and watch God's best come into your life. That's our scripture for today, Leviticus 26:9. I am Mike Chandler. Now go out and take on the day.
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3: This is Ed Gray. Do you have problems? Even the most together people have storms to face. In fact, the people who are winning the most in life often have the biggest challenges in front of them. The people who win the most are often the biggest risk takers. Problems are the weights the universe uses to help you exercise your soul. Think about it. If you went to the gym and worked out and used light weights, what would happen? Not much. Your muscles would not grow and expand because they weren't given enough resistance. Likewise, if you go through life without any problems, you'll never have the opportunity to work out your soul. The next time you're faced with a problem, tell yourself, this is just a spiritual workout. Work through it, and it will make you a bigger person. I'm Ed Gray, author of the book 40 Days to a Life of Gold. Elevate your thoughts and rise.

0: Need a stress reliever? Just walk it out. This is April for Focus on Women. You know, no matter what time of year it is, there is always something to cause mayhem and stress in our lives. At the start of summer, we're hustling to try to find something for these kids to do. At the start of the school year, we're hustling to get them ready for school. And the holidays, well, we're not going to even go there. But with all this hustle and bustle, this rush and pull, you know, one of the easiest and least expensive ways to decompress is simply taking a walk. Be it early morning, midday, or in the evening, taking that brisk 10 to 20 minute walk to clear your head works wonders. So what are some of the benefits of walking aside from it being a form of movement that we can all use in our sedentary lifestyles? Studies have shown that a brisk 20 to 30 minute walk can have the same calming effect of a mild tranquilizer. It releases endorphins, you know, those hormones that help you fight pain and stress and that make you feel great. It also can push back worry. Through the release of those endorphins, your mind relaxes and worry often subsides. It can stave off cravings for that not-so-healthy sugar and carb-loaded food we love. And it can improve your sleep. So while a massage is great, sometimes just a quick, free walk around the block is all we need. For Focus on Women, this is April.
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6: May we have your attention because...
7: Let me tell you about a man who knows all of my flaws but still loves me. Let me introduce you to this man. Mm-hmm. Who won't ever bring your past up again?
6: If you're not too busy,
7: do you have a minute to list about the one who can replace all that's missed?
6: I can't really put it in the words, but that's just,
7: there's just something about me.
6: I don't know everything, but I know this.
7: I know that I cannot live without him.
6: We want to tell you about him. He's our

This is Dr. Mark Whitlock Jr. with a minute of how to get right with God. To receive a written Get Right with God message, please email me at markewhitlockjr@gmail.com. Today, let's talk about getting right with God by solving problems. Solving problems pleases God instead of ignoring problems. We approach problems through faith. As it demonstrates trust in God's power, reliance on God's wisdom over human strength, and provides opportunities for God to be glorified when the problem is revealed and solved. Solving problems requires trusting God rather than worrying, filled with anxiety. Taking problems to God through prayer shows trust in His sovereignty and invites His power to work, which pleases God. Solving problems requires seeing problems as opportunities for God to show His power, letting His works be revealed through the solution. And finally, solving problems builds character, patience, and a Christ-likeness rather than running from problems or allowing someone to simply remove the problem. This is Dr. Mark Whitlock, Jr. Let's solve problems through God.

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0: Look at somebody, say, if you only knew. Come on, look at somebody next to them. If you only knew how many things the Lord shielded you from, you'd give him praise.
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2: This is Ed Gray. Proverbs 31 verses 8 through 9 tells us, "Speak up for those who cannot speak for themselves, for the rights of all who are destitute. Speak up and judge fairly. Defend the rights of the poor and needy." Poor people often do not have the resources and connections to successfully speak for themselves, which is why they are often targeted for traffic stops, illegal searches, and sometimes accused of crimes that police know they did not commit. It is the responsibility of those of us with voices to speak up for them and defend the rights of the poor and needy, especially if you call yourself a Christian. I'll speak more about this tomorrow. I'm Ed Gray, author of the book 40 Days to a Life of Gold. Plant today's thought in the garden of your mind and let your consciousness grow with it.

0: It's time for a Power Minute.
1: This is Ed Gray. 66% of millionaires are debt-free. 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I'm Ed Gray. Elevate your thoughts and rise.
2: Hey, this is Dr. Mark Whitlock. I'm going to Get Right with God. Today, let's talk about getting right by being faithful in marriage. 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Stick with your boo so you won't have a boo-boo situation. I'm Mark Whitlock with Get Right with God. 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
1: If men are from Mars and women are from Venus, teenagers must be from a completely different universe. Sometimes it can feel like you and your teen are communicating on two entirely different wavelengths. Chances are it's not your good intentions that's driving them away, but possibly how you're coming across. Often what we consider loving wisdom sounds to our kids more like relentless judgment. Our good intentions are there, but our delivery sucks. The next time you notice your teen shutting down in a conversation with you, don't immediately get offended. Stop and ask for their honest answer. How do I come across to you? What they say may help provide the good insights you need to develop and strengthen a more meaningful communication and connection with them. I'm Ebony Funderburk, your Glamazon Mom. 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
0: 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And remember, not all superheroes wear capes. Glamazon Mom.
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0: This is Dr. Mark Whitlock, Jr., with a minute of how to get right with God. To receive a written Get Right with God message, please email me at markewhitlockjr@gmail.com. Today, let's talk about getting right by adaptability and growth. Getting right with God by adaptability and growth pleases God by demonstrating trust in His sovereignty, maturity in His faith, and willingness to be transformed into God's likeness. Paul said, "Be not conformed to this world, but be transformed by the renewing of your mind." Adaptability and growth moves Christians from a childlike state to a mature state, a mature steward who can handle great responsibilities, blessings, and spiritual challenges. Adaptability and growth is achieved by changing and growing. Believers mirror the dynamic nature of God, becoming more like Him and fulfilling their purpose in different, ever-changing circumstances. We can do all things through Christ Jesus who strengthens us. Let's get right with God by adaptability and growth. I'm Dr. Mark Whitlock, Jr.
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2: This is Ed Gray. Allowing kids the freedom to ask questions is important. In his book, Trusting What You're Told, Paul L. Harris argues that much of what we've assumed about our kids' early learning may be misguided. Harris believes it woefully underestimates the importance of dialogue in young kids' lives. Conversation and question asking allows young children to grasp highly abstract concepts from religion to history at an early age. If you want your kids to gain a competitive advantage, allow them the freedom to ask questions. And if you don't know the answers, tell them, let's go to the internet and find the answer. I'm Ed Gray, author of the book 40 Days to a Life of Gold. Plant today's thought in the garden of your mind and let your consciousness grow with it.
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Today, let's talk about getting right with God by cultivating gratitude. It's good to have an attitude of gratitude. Cultivating gratitude pleases God by honoring His character, aligning with His will, and fostering a trusting relationship. Cultivating gratitude shines a light on God's faithfulness and goodness rather than on personal problems. By acknowledging God as the source of our blessing, it keeps us from being arrogant and self-centered. Cultivating gratitude acts as a spiritual discipline that draws believers closer to God, allowing them to see His hand at work in their lives, which in turn boosts our faith. Cultivating gratitude in difficult times rather than complaining and explaining proves that trust in God's character surpasses all understanding in every painful circumstance. We must cultivate an attitude of gratitude. I'm Dr. Mark Whitlock, JR.

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This is Dr. Mark Whitlock, Jr., with a minute of how to get right with God. 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Self-confidence is when you exhibit a peaceful confidence that testifies that God is your rock and your savior. God's sovereignty is real yesterday, today, and tomorrow. You are a child of God. This is Dr. Mark Whitlock, Jr.

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2: This is Ed Gray. Because of the privatization of the prison system, some publicly traded companies and their stockholders earn dividends incarcerating large numbers of minorities. Blacks and Hispanics are disproportionately sent to prison. Once they are incarcerated, they're forced to work 10 to 14 hours a day for the total pay of about $1.70 a day. The prison companies and their outside contractors sell products from inmates' work for profits and personal gain. Should we be surprised to learn that millions are spent each year in Washington on lobbyists by the labor unions representing the guards, the companies that own the prisons, and construction companies that build the prisons? As they build them, the demand for prisoners increase. I'm Ed Gray, author of the book 40 Days to a Life of Gold. Elevate your thoughts

0: open your mouth and praise him like it's yours. Oh, I believe that. I believe. If God said it, that settles it. God has spoken and let the church say.
1: Are you ready?
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3: 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Today, let's talk about getting right by communicating effectively. Effective communication means God is building an intimate, trust-filled relationship through honest prayer and gratitude and aligning words with truth and love. Effective communication is being the real you, not the phony you, but the real you. Meaning, pouring out your fears and joys, troubles, rather than fearing mistakes in speech and ways of life. Effective communication is honoring God by not cursing and lying. We choose words that reflect honesty and kindness. Effective communication is replacing anxiety and fear with thankful prayer, showing that we trust the Lord at all times and lean not to our own understanding. Get right by communicating effectively. This is Dr. Mark Whitlock, Jr.

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2: 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I am your heart coach, Dr. CL.
0: Keep living to achieve with heart coach, Dr. CL.

0: I wish I had a witness tonight. Can I ask y'all one question? The question is simply this. What did he see?
1: He saw the best.
0: I can't get no help up in here. Because there are some folk in here that people have wrote you off. Said you would never amount to anything. Said that you would never end up being anywhere. But Myron, tell him one more time. What did he see?
1: He saw.
0: When mama said you would never be nothing, when

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2: 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I'm in the studio with Mike Howard, our Power Person of the Month. 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
2: 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I'm Ed Gray.

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0: Here's one to take you back. Back in the day. On Rejoice, Musical Soul Food.
1: A little simple song says, "Well, the spirit of the Lord is, there's liberty. Where the spirit of the Lord is, the captive are set free. The wounded are made whole. There's rest for your soul. Where the spirit is, there's liberty." Is there anybody here that loves Jesus? If you love him, can you just wave that hand and let him know that you love him? Come on, I want to hear you tell him that you love him. Come on, tell the Lord that you love him. Hallelujah. Come on, family. Come on, John. Say it one time, John, for me. The Spirit.
2: Where the Spirit of the Lord is,
1: there's liberty.
2: There is liberty.
1: The Spirit

0: One more time in Jesus' name. Everyone, where the Spirit is.
1: Where the Spirit.
0: The Lord is.
1: Of the Lord be.
0: There's liberty.
1: There is liberty.
0: Yeah. Where the Spirit.
1: Where the Spirit.
0: Of the Lord is.
1: Of the Lord be.
0: The captain.

0: the Spirit is. Hey.
1: Where the Spirit is.
0: Come on, say it one more time in Jesus' name. Where the Spirit is.
1: Where the Spirit is.
0: Hallelujah. Come on, come on. Where the Spirit is.
1: Where the Spirit is.
0: Yeah. There is healing. Tell them, family, say it.
1: There is healing.
0: Where the Spirit is.
1: Where the Spirit is.
0: Yeah, yeah. There's deliverance. Say it.
1: There's deliverance.

0: Dr. Mark Whitlock with Get Right with God. Today, let's talk about getting right by exercising. Yes. Exercising is viewing the human body as a temple of the Holy Spirit and turns exercise into an act of obedience and worship. That means getting up and moving, doing your sit-ups and doing your push-ups, doing your run, walk around the block. Exercise is pushing through physical limitations to build mental and spiritual stamina, aiding in personal discipline and faith. Exercising improves mental energy, clarity, and focus, making it easier to meditate on scripture and hear God's voice. Finally, Jesus walked every place he went. That means Jesus exercised every day. Exercising helps manage stress and anxiety, allowing for a more peaceful, trusting connection with God. I'm Dr. Mark Whitlock, Jr. with Get Right with God. 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
1: Come on, let it rise. 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
1: It's the day that every parent dreads. The day that their daughter wants to date. Often that leads to us turning into the bodyguards, blocking every young man that even looks the direction of our daughter. Some of us create strict rules for dating or raise the bar so high that even a suitable young man doesn't even meet the standards. But let's be honest, this sort of interaction actually won't teach our daughters how to avoid temptation or have self-control while dating. Instead of being a bodyguard, let's try being the coach. A bodyguard is overprotective, always blocking any perceived harm. However, a coach trains and instructs her daughter so she's capable of making good decisions when the situation demands it. I'm Ebony Funderburk, your Glamazon Mom. Make it a great day and stay fabulous, honey.
0: That's a mommy moment. Be a Glamazon Mom. You're on Facebook? Like our fan page at Glamazon Moms. 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

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To receive a written Get Right with God message, please email me at markewhitlockjr@gmail.com. You get right with God by managing your time right. Managing time right is planning the day, prioritizing finishing the most important task first, and making sure your schedule aligns your life with God's will. Managing time right is following God's model of working and resting on the Sabbath day, which honors the need for physical and spiritual replenishment. Managing time right is not wasting time on foolishness, but seeking first the kingdom of God and God's wisdom and allowing the Holy Spirit to order your steps daily. Managing time right pleases God by treating it as a precious gift, allowing you to live intentionally rather than unintentionally, fulfilling God's purpose rather than wasting it. Get right with God by managing your time right. This is Dr. Mark Whitlock, Jr. This is Dr. Mark Whitlock, Jr. with the minute of how to get right with God. To receive a written Get Right with God message, please email me at markewhitlockjr@gmail.com. Get right by thinking right. That's right. Thinking right requires maintaining good mental health that honors God by taking care of the mind, body, and soul that God created. Thinking right means having a calm and balanced mind that reflects the peace of God that passes all understanding, which surpasses all understanding, rather than being overtaken by fear or despair. Thinking right is a healthy mental state, allowing believers to focus on spiritual growth and effectively carrying out God's will for our lives. Thinking right is a healthy mind, enabling believers to trust in the Lord at all times and lean not to our own understanding. Then you experience the peace of God and fulfill the purpose without being consumed by anxiety and fear. Get right by thinking right. I'm Dr. Mark Whitlock, JR.

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5: Hello?
4: Hey, I got some stuff I need to talk to you about. Lately, Pastor, I've been having all these crazy kind of dreams. It's hard to sleep, I can't eat. It's scary, you know?
5: I know what you mean.
4: I mean, ever since that Tuesday, seemed like life is getting real strange.
5: I hear you.
4: Shoot, anthrax, terrorist attacks, and I ain't even trying to get on.

0: What we're going to do right here is go back, way back, back into time.
1: 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How about Alvin? 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All right.

listen, real quick. 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Children run away, and they're on drugs, and parents don't know what to do. But I want you to know that the Bible says, no weapon formed. You see, sometimes we miss it. We miss it because the Bible lets us know it's going to be formed.

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Now, you see, the Bible said that the Satan comes to steal, kill, and destroy. 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He wants to take you out. But the love of God will not let him take you out. Now listen, you wonder when your blessing coming, when my miracle coming. But listen, on my car, there's a mirror that says, the objects are closer than they appear. I come to let you know tonight that your victory

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1: Hey, this is Dr. Mark Whitlock with Get Right with God. You know, to get right with God, it happens when you act right. The Bible says in Proverbs chapter 21, verse 3, to do justice and judgment is more acceptable to the Lord than sacrifice. 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Acting right is loving yourself and to replace destructive and disgraceful thoughts with God's truth. And finally, acting right is having the courage to share your testimony and the hope of Christ with others in a gentle and kind manner. This is Dr. Mark Whitlock with Get Right with God. 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

0: with the Lord. We just want to share with you some sisters' shout-outs, praise thoughts, and encouragement as we go forth letting our light shine for the glory of God. Here we go. Oh, magnify the Lord with me. Let us exalt his name together. My sisters, we're going to take our focus today from Sister Hattie at the prayer meeting. Sister Hattie said, tell it like it is. A sister's got to tell it like it is. Every Wednesday night at the prayer meeting, Sister Hattie would begin her testimony by saying, giving honor to God, my pastor, the saints, and friends. She would then go on and talk about the goodness of the Lord. She was not ashamed to tell how good God has been to her. Sister Hattie was not ashamed, and we should not be ashamed either. If God has opened doors for you, then you ought to tell it. If he's made ways for you, you ought to tell it. If he has done great things in your life, then you ought to tell it. My sisters, you've got to tell it like it is. After all, nobody knows like you know what the Lord has done for you. I'm just trying to keep it 100. Can't nobody do you like Jesus. My sisters, you've got to tell it like it is, because a sister's got to do what a sister's got to do. Remember, whatever is going on in your life, God's got everything in control. You hold on to the word of God that declares, I can do all things through Christ who strengthens me. Now we want to give a shout out to all of the sisters who are in our school systems, all of the teachers, the administrators, the custodial staff, and all of the cafeteria staff. If you're working in our school systems, please know that you are loved and greatly appreciated. Now I need somebody who loves the Lord, who realizes that he is indeed the lifter of your head and the lover of your soul, to come on and holler out a praise to the Lord. Come on, ladies. Let the Lord hear you holla. My sisters, we would just love for you to visit us at our webpage, asistersgottodo.com. We'd love to hear from you.
1: This is my testimony, everybody. How God favored me in spite of my enemies. And if God did it for me, he'll do the same thing for you. Don't worry about your haters. Your haters can't do nothing with you. 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
2: This is Ed Gray. The Declaration of Independence says, "We hold these truths to be self-evident, that all men are created equal, that they are endowed by their Creator with certain unalienable rights, that among these are life, liberty, and the pursuit of happiness." In essence, God created all human beings to be equal. He gave us life, freedom to think, and the talents to be prosperous and happy. Because these are blessings from God, these rights should not be taken, surrendered, or compromised. Those who practice discrimination compromise the divine declaration and violate the integrity of who we are as Americans. Those who remain silent in witness of discrimination surrender to it. Your silence can be worse than violence. I'm Ed Gray, author of the book 40 Days to a Life of Gold. 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

0: Yes, my name is Katanya, and I prayed with Dr. C.L. Williams. He knew exactly what I was going through, and we prayed together for me to be stronger, for me not to be on that back burner no more, for me to understand what is really going on in life, and for me to stand up and to teach God's word. Because there's people out there, young adults, who really need to hear what God is telling me to tell them. This is a God-sent prayer warrior, a God-sent prayer warrior. That's all I can say. He's a prayer warrior of God. Ooh.
1: God bless you, everyone. Ecclesiastes, the 4th chapter, verse number 9 through 12 says, two are better than one because they have a good return for their labor. If either of them fall down, one can help the other, but pity one who falls alone and has no one to help them up. Also, if two lies down together, they will keep warm, but how can you keep warm alone? Though one may be overpowered, two can defend themselves. A three-cord strand, me, you, and God, is not easily broken. Give us a call here at the prayer line. Don't delay, don't procrastinate. 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

miss your moment. This is April Anderson for Focus on Women. Have you ever had a moment when an idea hit you with such clarity, you knew, I mean really knew, it was something you should follow through with? Last time that happened to you, what did you do? Did you take immediate action? Did you allow yourself to be compelled forward? Or did you put off action, convincing yourself that you would follow through tomorrow? Only tomorrow is always in the future, never in the now. You know, God or the universe speaks to us regularly, inspiring us to take immediate action. It could be to go after that job, joining an organization, going back to school, or following up on a referral. When we put it off thinking, oh, I'll just do that later, are we missing our moment? On this journey of life, hopefully we're all seeking self-improvement, greater awareness, purpose. But to achieve these goals requires us to be open and ready to receive the connection from God, the universe, or whatever you may call it. So when our internal antenna picks up a radio signal of the universe, if we fail to act, are we missing the moment? So embrace your idea, be prepared, and be compelled to take action. 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
1: Hey, this is Dr. Mark Whitlock with Get Right with God. Today, let's talk about getting right with God by living right. The Bible says in Proverbs chapter 3, verse 6, trust in the Lord at all times and lean not to your own understanding, but in all your ways acknowledge him and he will direct thy path. 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
15: A better life with Dr. Sanjay Gupta.
16: 20 years ago, the average attention span was about 2.5 minutes. Today, it's just 47 seconds. Pretty disconcerting. That's according to new research out of UC Irvine. But really, this isn't our fault, at least not entirely. We can blame technology and the world around us. Attention, it turns out, is not an unlimited resource. You only have so much of it to give. Start paying more attention to what times of the day you seem to be at your mental peak. try to knock out the more complicated stuff during that time. It's also important to take breaks every so often so you can more easily lock in when you're trying to concentrate. One expert said, even trying to visualize where you want to end your day with everything all wrapped up or with tons left to do. That can act as a real motivator. I'm Dr. Sanjay Gupta, helping you live a better life.
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1: Here's a little four-letter word that we don't like to hear sometimes. W-A-I-T. Wait. My sisters, we have got to learn to wait on the Lord. Now for the sister who is saying, I am waiting. I have been waiting. I'm tired of waiting. Or, I don't know how much longer I can keep on waiting before I take matters into my own hands. If you are feeling like this, then look at how you are waiting. The Bible tells us, wait on the Lord and be of good courage. God will strengthen your heart. Be strong in knowing that God has already brought you through so many other waiting periods. Take hope in believing that He will bring you through this waiting period as well. My grandmother said, He may not come when you want Him to, but God is always right on time. That's enough to make you give Him a praise right now. My sisters, we've got to wait on the Lord because a sister's got to do what a sister's got to do. Remember, whatever is going on in your life, God's got everything in control. Hold on to the word that declares, I can do all things through Christ who strengthens me. We want to give a shout out today to all of the sisters who are waiting on God for a brand new job or a brand new promotion right where you are. Now I want all sisters who know that God is worthy to be praised to come on now. Lift your voice and magnify the Lord. Oh, magnify the Lord with me. Let us exalt His name together. Come on, ladies. Let the Lord hear you holler.

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1: 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They will know us by our love.
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3: I heard a conversation the other day between two Christians. One was a backslider and he'd lost his faith in Christ. He began to tell the Christian about his experiences, and this is what he said. He said, I've been so sick, in and out of the hospital.
4: Tell me about it.
3: Just from one sickness to the other. And the Christian said, tell me about it. And as they talked, the backslider said, I don't even think I can get there. And the Christian said, where is your faith?

impossible to please the Lord without faith. And they kept on talking. The backslider said, I'm in trouble. I've got a case and I'm going to court next week. I don't have a good lawyer to plead my case. And I'm worried, don't know which way to turn. The Christian said again.

They kept on talking. The Christian wanted to find something that would encourage the man. The man said, and now I've been sick so long, I've lost my job. Tell me about it. Christian said, let's talk about it. The man said, well, since I've been out of work and been sick, all my bills are past due. The Christian said, I know what you're talking about. Where is your faith?

exactly what the man was going through. They kept on talking. The man said, and just laying around with the wrong crowd and getting out of the church, I picked up a bad habit. Christian said, well, tell me about it. He said, I think I'm hooked, and it doesn't seem like I can break free. The man said, don't you know God specializes?

They kept on talking. Kristen was determined to give that boy some faith and some courage. He said, well, my doctor bills have been so high from my sickness and my court case that I've run out of money. I don't draw no Social Security. I'm not on welfare. And I'm down to my last dime. The Christians say that's when God wants to step in for you.

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Maybe your money's run out. Maybe you even have a habit and you prayed about it and it just does not seem like things are going to break for you. But I'd like to leave this with you just like the Christian told that man.

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the gospel, friends. That's just a preview of the coming attraction for your gospel satisfaction right here on Gospel Gems. The First Lady of Soul, the late and great Miss Aretha Franklin, climbing higher mountains trying to get home. And how in the world are you doing out there, everybody? This is Brother Sam Tate, right back on your radio with the old Agola show. We call it Gospel Gems. It's Gospel Gems Showtime. And you know what? I just want to let everybody know that I'm so glad that Jesus lifted me.

0: I saw you out there stomping your feet to the beat to the music of those Clark sisters, my gospel friends, and I'm so glad Jesus lifted me. In the meantime, in case anybody asks you, say, listen, don't you know that that's Brother Sam Tate on the radio right here on Gospel Gems, and I'm playing the music that I like to listen to. Hope you like it too. 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
2: Hi, this is Pastor Morris Hatton. In Exodus, the 20th chapter, God gave the Ten Commandments to Moses. These commandments are not merely suggestions, they are commandments. And even though we may not be able to keep them all, it lets us know what is right and what is wrong. Hear this commandment. Honor your father and your mother, that your days may be long upon the land which the Lord your God gives you. Jesus said, if you love him, you will keep his commandments. So Lord, have mercy upon us and incline our hearts to keep your word.
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0: friends, ain't that pretty? Oh, yes, it is. That's from the greatest hits of the sensational Nightingales called Remind Me, Remind Me, Dear Lord.
1: Hello, Christians and friends. This is Brother JoJo Wallace of the sensational Nightingales. 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

0: From the Jim's Mine and the Gospel Jim's Hit Kit there, everybody. How about that? That's Sam Cooke and the Soul Stairs, flashing back to 1954, and He'll Make a Way. In the meantime, this is Brother Sam Tate on the radio, sitting here in the old air chair, looking right at you, friends. You know what? You're looking good. In the meantime, hey, Brother Sam, man, we got to pause for the breakup cause. Don't you go away, friends. We'll be right back with more Gospel Jim's right after these good words.
1: This is Reverend Joel Brown from New York, reminding you that you're listening to Gospel Jim's with Brother Sam Tate.

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1: Let's go to the book of Mark, chapter 5, verse 25. And a woman was there. She had suffered a great deal under the care of many doctors and had spent all she had. Yet instead of getting better, she grew worse. When she heard about Jesus, she came up behind him in a crowd and touched his cloak, because she thought, if I just touch his clothes, I will be healed. Let me put a tag on this text: in his presence.
2: Here's my second point. By faith, push to get in his what? Presence. I want to talk to anybody.
3: 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Today, let's talk about getting right with God by cultivating gratitude. It's good to have an attitude of gratitude. Cultivating gratitude pleases God by honoring his character, aligning with his will, and fostering a trusting relationship. Cultivating gratitude shines a light on God's faithfulness and goodness rather than on personal problems. By acknowledging God as the source of our blessing, it keeps us from being arrogant and self-centered. Cultivating gratitude acts as a spiritual discipline that draws believers closer to God, allowing them to see his hand at work in their lives, which in turn boosts our faith. Cultivating gratitude in difficult times rather than complaining and explaining proves that trust in God's character surpasses all understanding in every painful circumstance. We must cultivate an attitude of gratitude. I'm Dr. Mark Whitlock, JR.
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6: This is Ed Gregg. 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By waiting, it simply means you'll have to invest more. You can spend $10,000 less than you earn and invest that $10,000 each year in a fund that yields 12.5% interest and still accumulate $1 million by age 60 through the magic of compounding. The magic of compounding results because the interest earns interest, which earns interest, which earns interest, and never stops. In other words, the amount is not nearly as important as the interest rate and the time period. The earlier you start and the more you earn in interest, the less you need to start with. I'm Ed Gregg, author of the book 40 Days to a Life of Gold. Plant today's thought in the garden of your mind and let your consciousness grow it.

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1: You know, it wasn't that long ago that we were picking up landlines and communicating face-to-face. Today, it's text, emails, Facebook, Instagram. I can hardly keep up. And will somebody please tell me what the point of Snapchat is? With today's technology, it's easy to get caught up in the latest greatest. But it's our responsibility as parents to make sure our kids with all these digital friends and virtual connections don't miss out on the rewards of face-to-face interactions and the value of deep relationships. We must set the example first by putting down the cell phone and showing our kids the worth of engaging in genuine conversation. I'm Ebony Funderburk, your Glamazon Mom. 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
0: That's a mommy moment. 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
1: Hi, family. It's Mike Chandler, and we want to thank you so much for tuning in to your uplifting and encouraging radio station. And in a world where there's a bunch of negative news, I've got good news for you today. And it comes from Luke 17 and 6, and it reminds us that all you need is a little bit of faith in God, man, and it can just change your life around just like that. Here's what Luke 17 and 6 says, and I'm going to read from the NIV version. It says, if you have faith as small as a mustard seed, you can say to this mulberry tree, be uprooted and planted in the sea, and guess what? It will obey you. You see, a mustard seed is a very, very small thing, but when it's planted, it grows into a huge tree. In the same way, Jesus is saying in this verse that a little bit of faith can bring you tremendous results. So think about it like this. As a believer, you already have enough faith on the inside of you to overcome any obstacle. It doesn't matter if you grew up in church or not. It doesn't. It doesn't matter what you know or what you don't know. God wants to work in your life today, this day, right now, today. You may not see how things will work out, and that's okay. That's cool. All you have to do is believe in God. And with God, all things are possible. So today, put your faith into action by declaring that your trust and hope is in Him. It's in God. And thank Him for working behind the scenes in your life. Use your mustard seed like faith, and it will grow stronger and stronger and bigger and bigger. And always remember that you have everything that you need when you have mustard seed faith. That's your word for the day. Food for your soul. Luke 17 and 6. I'm Mike Chandler. Go out and take on the day.
2: 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Let's talk today about getting right by raising up your child. The Bible says in Proverbs chapter 22, verse 6, train up a child in the way he should go, and when he gets old, he will not depart from it. Frederick Douglass said, it's better you raise the child than the police having to discipline your child. 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

0: everybody. Did you like that? From the CD, The Masterpiece, that's Brother James Big Don and the Deliverance Mass Choir with an old James Cleveland song there, singing it pretty for all the pretty people out there somewhere called Peace Be Still. In the meantime, Brother Sam Tate on your radio, uptight behind the gospel mic, playing the music that I like to listen to. Hope you like it too, my gospel friends. Stay tuned. We got much, much more of what you're looking for right after these good words.
1: Hello, everyone. My name is Tina Jackson from Boone, North Carolina. What an honor and a privilege it is to wake up every day and serve God. I pray today and every day that God will pour out His grace, peace, and joy on us all. Thank you, and God bless.
2: It's time now for another word from the voice of many waters. Friends, does it seem like you're in a season where it's difficult? Does it seem like circumstances are overwhelming? When King David was in his old age, he said, "I have never seen the righteous forsaken." Friend, I want to encourage you today. God has not forsaken you. He has not left you. He knows who you are, and He knows your circumstances. You can trust God's word, and His word is Jesus. Call upon His name. Until next time, this has been Pastor Larry Cole with the Voice of Many Waters.
3: We got a little problem in Southwest Mississippi. One of our dearest pastors went to the hospital the other day, looked down into the face of one of his deacons, and tubes was coming out of the deacon's nose. And he knelt down by his bed and took his man by the hand and said, "Brother, I'm want to pray for you, and I hope you get all right." The man took his hand out of the preacher's hand, and he was trying to speak, and he was having difficulty to speak, and he pointed to a pen and a pad on the nightstand, and the preacher handed it to him, and he wrote quickly, and just as he finished writing, the pen fell out of his hand, and the dear brother died.

The pastor was burying him 2 days later, and he was up eulogizing him and saying wonderful things about him. And he said, oh, I just happened to remember his last words. He wrote them down and handed them to me. They're in my coat pocket. I want to share them with you and tell you what this man of God said as he was dying. Said, Pastor, you're kneeling on my oxygen hose back up.

0: This is Dr. Mark Whitlock Jr. with a minute of how to get right with God. To receive a written Get Right with God message, please email me at markewhitlockjr@gmail.com. Today, let's talk about getting right with God by solving problems. Solving problems pleases God instead of ignoring problems. We approach problems through faith. As it demonstrates trust in God's power, reliance on God's wisdom over human strength, and provides opportunities for God to be glorified when the problem is revealed and solved. Solving problems requires trusting God rather than worrying, filled with anxiety. Taking problems to God through prayer shows trust in His sovereignty and invites His power to work, which pleases God. Solving problems requires seeing problems as opportunities for God to show His power, letting His works be revealed through the solution. And finally, solving problems builds character, patience, and a Christ-likeness rather than running from problems or allowing someone to simply remove the problem. This is Dr. Mark Whitlock, Jr. Let's solve problems through God.
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0: God bless you, everybody. I'm Dr. CL, the Director of Prayer Services here at Musical Soul Food. 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We're overcome by the blood of the Lamb and the words of our testimony. 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
1: Me and my sister and my mom got prayer from Dr. CL. It went wonderful. He's amazing. He's a real prophet of God. Like, I told him so much. My sister told him so much, and my mom. And he also told us a lot more. 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

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To receive a written Get Right with God message, please email me at markewhitlockjr@gmail.com. Today, let's talk about getting right with God through good character and honesty. Having a good character and honesty is more valuable than silver or gold. Having good character and honesty pleases God because it reflects God's righteousness, aligns with God's truth, and builds trust in God. Good character and honesty is when you mirror the image of God. God delights in people who are trustworthy and honest. Good character and honesty is an act of worship, trust, proving faith in Him rather than relying on deception to solve problems. Good character and honesty is a godly character that sets individuals apart as examples of faith, letting their light shine to glorify God. Let's get right with God with good character and honesty. I'm Dr. Mark Whitlock, Jr.

0: Hey, this is Dr. Mark Whitlock with Get Right with God. Please email. It's number 8. Hey, this is Dr. Mark Whitlock with Get Right with God. Today, let's talk about getting right by growing in faith. The Bible says in Romans chapter 10, verse 17, so then faith comes by hearing, and hearing by the word of God. Did you know that sometimes to grow in faith, we need to read the Bible out loud to hear God's word? Growing in faith is applying scriptures you hear to your daily life. 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Listen, I'm Mark Whitlock with Getting Right with God. 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
4: This is Ed Gray. Our Power Person of the Month is Mike Howard. Mike Howard is a nationally known motivational speaker and author of an inspiring book called From Ordinary to Extraordinary, Success Begins Within. Before beginning his speaking and writing career, Mike was a computer programmer for IBM's Space Shuttle Division. Mike, the mind is like a computer. Can a person be programmed for success?
5: Without a doubt. In my book, From Ordinary to Extraordinary, Success Begins Within, there's a chapter on how to program yourself for extraordinary achievement. The only difference between where you are today and where you will be tomorrow is the information that you learn and the people that you meet. I'll tell you more about that on tomorrow.
4: Thank you, Mike. I'm Ed Grubb.

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1: I remember growing up hearing my mama say, do as I say, not as I do. Sound familiar? Maybe that worked to keep us in line back then. But today, not so much. Our kids are exposed to far more than we ever were at their age, and they are watching us closely to set the bar on what their standard to live by should be. It sends mixed messages to our kids when we make demands of them that we're not willing to embrace ourselves. So let's be an example and evolve as parents from that age-old adage of do as I say, and let's move on to the new standard, do as I do. I'm Ebony Funderburk, your Glamazon Mom. Make it a great day, and honey, stay fabulous.
0: That's a mommy moment. Be a Glamazon Mom. 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And remember, not all superheroes wear capes. 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
2: It's located at 246 Derby Street in Pekin, Illinois. I would like to share with you that we have services on Sunday morning at 11 a.m. We have services on Sunday evening at 7 p.m. We put a lot of focus on a couple key areas. Obviously, the preaching and the teaching of God's Word in a way that we can apply it to our life and live it on a daily basis. We also put a lot of emphasis upon the freedom and the moving of the Holy Spirit, and to allow the Holy Spirit to just have his way, so to speak. I always share with people, I believe that God has a blueprint in heaven of a service that he desires and wants to have. Our part is to hear his voice, understand what that blueprint is, and then walk that out in a church service. When we get that right, then we see the power of God manifest in a mighty way. And that's our desire here at River of Life, is to allow God to have his way in each and every service, not to do it according to a man's plans, not to do it according to man's purposes or our wishes or our desires even. But we seek to hear the voice of God, move in the Holy Spirit, and allow him to orchestrate each and every service. I found in my many years of experience as a minister that when we do that and when we get that right, we can anticipate a mighty move of God. So that's always our desire and always our focus. See the manifestation of gifts of the Spirit on a regular basis. So if that's something that sounds like what you're looking for, we would encourage you to come on out, visit us. A lot of people, even on Sunday evenings, that have another church because so many churches don't have Sunday evening services anymore, come out and visit us. We don't try to pull you away from your home church or anything like that. We welcome you and embrace you and encourage you to step into the move of the Holy Spirit and pursue the presence of God with us. And that's what it's really all about, is pursuing his presence. And now we seek the manifest presence of God. We seek to be in his presence. And you know, like the scripture I was sharing with a little Bible study group just the other day, Psalm 16:11. In his presence is the fullness of joy. So if we truly want joy in our lives, we're going to find that in the presence of God. And so I want to talk a little bit today out of the book of Philippians chapter 3, verse number 10. One of the things I've been teaching on the last couple of weeks has been justification by faith. And that's just really one of the most foundational basic teachings of Christianity. It's something that everything else is built upon. And so I've just been digging into that in some capacities. And I asked some people, you know, what is the purpose of our redemption? What is the purpose of our salvation? And, you know, we might say, well, so that we can go to heaven. Well, we all want to go to heaven. Praise God. That's something we all anticipate. Any believer looks forward to that day when they get to step into heaven and step into eternity, so to speak. And we look at this world, and I know this world's not so charming sometimes. And, you know, when I was a lot younger, I thought, boy, you know, you just want to live forever, you think, here on this planet. But as time goes on, I realize, you know what? This body's kind of wearing out. Getting that glorified body sounds pretty good. And you know, this world is just kind of falling apart. So stepping into that heavenly realm sounds pretty good too. So, but we understand that we also have something that's far broader than that, that is truly the purpose of our redemption. And that is what I believe that the Apostle Paul is talking about in a passage that I'm going to share with you today in the book of Philippians. The book of Philippians, that verse number 10, I believe, is a verse that will tell us exactly what the purpose of our redemption is. That I may know him is what that verse starts out with. And the power of his resurrection and the fellowship of his sufferings, being conformed to his death. That I may know him, I believe, is exactly the purpose of our salvation. That's the purpose of our redemption, that we might know him, that we might be in relationship with our Heavenly Father. And We are in relationship with Jesus, the Son of the living God. We're in relationship and communion and fellowship with the Holy Spirit, that I may know him. You see, in the passages before this, in the verses before this, the Apostle Paul is talking about things. He says, I just counted as loss. And that was his confidence in the flesh, in his own abilities, in his own intelligence, his own goodness, his own good works, so to speak. He says, I just count that as loss. Or talking about his circumcision of that old covenant, he says, I count that as loss. Being the Hebrew of Hebrews, he spoke of himself, or being a Pharisee, which was really a religious elite at that time, and the righteousness which he had tried to acquire by the law, his own righteousness, and so forth. He says, all of these things, I count them as loss. All of these things, I count them as done. Why did he count those things as loss? Because he had come to the conclusion, he had understood, got the revelation, that none of those things help him to know Christ. None of those things helped him in his relationship with God. None of those things. He can do everything he can imagine with the ability of his flesh, and that would not draw him any closer to the Lord. He can do everything you can imagine through, as a result of the circumcision in the Old Testament. That would not draw him any closer to the Lord. He could have been the Hebrew of Hebrews, the one that all the Hebrews applauded, and that would have not brought him any closer to the Lord. He could have been the best Pharisee you can imagine, and that, again, did not bring him closer to the Lord. He could obey the law, and that didn't bring him any closer to the Lord. He had realized something, that the only way to draw closer to the Lord, the only way that I can truly know the Lord, in that sense, is the righteousness which is from God by faith. And so he realized that the only way that he could enter into a relationship with God, the only way that he could truly get to know God, was by placing his faith in the works of Jesus Christ on the cross. And the Christ had paid the price for his sins. He could not earn right standing with God by good works. He could not earn right standing with God by good deeds. He could not earn right standing with God by great effort. He could only earn right standing with God, so to speak, through faith in the works of Jesus Christ and the righteousness that came by faith. And we know that I talk about quite often 2 Corinthians chapter 5, verse number 21, where it says, he that knew not sin became sin, that you and I might become the righteousness of God in Christ Jesus. So, excuse my voice, Jesus paid the price. He took our sins upon him when he was upon the cross, crying out, my God, why hast thou forsaken me? It's because he had taken our sins upon him, was experienced separation from the Father, so then we could place our faith in Christ and him crucified. We would be marked, our sins would be marked, paid in full. The blood of Jesus washes us and cleanses us of all unrighteousness. The Spirit of God comes to live within us, and we're born again, and we enter into, again, relationship with God. And when that relationship is then restored, when we're brought into that relationship, now as a result of the works of Jesus Christ, we can now begin the process of knowing God. We can now begin the process of knowing Christ, as the Apostle Paul speaking here. That's exactly what he's saying here in verse 9. And be found in him, not having my own righteousness, which is from the law, but that which is through faith in Christ, the righteousness which is from God by faith. Now notice this, let me focus this on you, that which is through faith in Christ, the righteousness which is from God by faith. Why? Verse 10 then begins, that I may know him. So we know him as a result of the righteousness of God that is through faith in Christ Jesus. That is the beginning spot, the beginning place of relationship with him. The purpose of our salvation is to enter in to relationship with him. People, like I said, talk about all the time, well, what's the purpose of being saved? Well, that I might get to go to heaven. Well, praise God, we all want to go to heaven. But no, the purpose is that we might know him, that we might have relationship with him. And that starts the moment we're born again. We don't have to wait to go to heaven to get to know God. We don't have to wait to go to heaven to talk to the Lord. You know, I hear people all the time say things like, boy, you know, I know I've said these same words myself. They've come out of my mouth, I'll guarantee you. Say, boy, when I get to heaven, I'm going to ask the Lord to explain this. Well, why are you waiting till you get to heaven? You can talk to him now. He can hear you. His spirit lives on the inside of you. He can speak to you now. So why are you waiting then? You're in relationship with him now. See, we need to get out of our thinking, out of our mind, that idea of relationship with God when we get to heaven, of being in his presence when we get to heaven. No, we're in his presence now. We're in his presence now. We hear his voice now. We talk to him now. We have his word now. We have his spirit inside of us now. In other words, that is something that we enter into, that relationship. We enter into the moment that we are born again. And so we have to really stop and look at that and consider, again, what Apostle Paul is saying here. All of those works didn't help him know God. All of those works didn't help him enter into relationship. But the moment that he put his faith in Christ and him crucified, he entered into relationship. And that is the key point, is our relationship with him. That's what it was talking about in the book of Hebrews. It talks about that we repent from dead works. We repent from dead works and by faith turn toward God. That's in Hebrews chapter 6, verse number 1. And again, that's what Paul is saying. Hey, I've repented of these dead works. All of these other things that I was doing because I thought they was the right thing to do. I was doing because I thought they earned me something with God. I was doing because I thought they had merit with God. Absolutely, I've realized those were dead works. They do not bring me closer to the Lord. They do not bring me into relationship. Only the shed blood of Jesus Christ brings you into relationship. You see, the Bible talks about that. And again, a passage of scriptures that I mention quite often is out of Luke chapter 18. And that's a parable where Jesus is talking about a Pharisee and a tax collector. And the Pharisee is the one that's kind of batting himself on the back and talking about how great he is. I thank you. I'm not like other men. I'm not an extortioner. And I fast twice a week or whatever. And I pay my tithes and so on and so forth. And all these wonderful things that he had done and all these great things he had done and so on and so forth. And then there's the other one who's a tax collector and he's off to the side and won't even lift his eyes up hardly. And he's, God have mercy on me. And I've shared before that my understanding of that in the Greek language, it's obvious that he's appealing to the mercy seat. And the mercy seat is something I'm going to get to in just a moment. The mercy seat is where the high priest went in and he put the blood of the sacrifice on. And then the mercy seat where the blood was placed, God says, there I will meet with you and there I will commune with you. I will meet with you and I will commune with you. And so we see that where the blood is placed is where relationship begins. And that's what that Pharisee in Luke 18 didn't understand. Again, he was tooting his horn as if his good works merited something with God. And the tax collector, the one appealing to the mercy seat, was the one who understood where to place his faith. So it talks about dead works. Those are works that are lifeless. Those are works that do not bring us to relationship. Those are works that do not draw us to God. You know, in John chapter 15, there's a parable of the vine and the branches. And in that parable, it talks about the one, the gardener, the one taking care of the vines and the branches and so on and so forth. Goes around and the branches that are dead and not bearing fruit, they just take and throw to the wayside. And the branches that are bearing fruit, they prune so they bear more fruit and come forth and be more fruitful. So we see that to a great degree that's very much exactly what it's talking about there. Get rid of the dead works. Get rid of the things in your life that are not drawing you closer to the Lord. Get rid of the things that would hinder relationship with him and prune and take care of those things that do draw you closer to him. You see, beloved, anything in our lives that hinders relationship with the Lord is something that is a dead work, something we need to get out of the way. And we need to focus on those things in relationship that brings us closer to him. We place our faith in Christ and him crucified. We enter into that relationship. Now we need to develop that relationship. Now we need to grow closer to him. We do that through our prayer time. We do that through worship and praise and anticipating the manifest presence of God in our life. We do that through the Word of God, getting into the Word of God and not studying it as a chore. You know, I shared that with my little Bible study group of men a couple times too, that, you know, how do we look at Bible study? How do we look at prayer time? How do we look at worship? You know, if we say, well, you know, this next week I really need to increase my word time, and this next week I really need to increase my time in worship and increase my time in prayer. I need to really push some of the other things of the world, some of the other things of my life out of the way and have a little bit more time of focusing on that. I says, now, how would you look at that? Would you look at that as a chore? Would you look at that as work? You know, would you look at, boy, I've got to get out my lunch bucket, put on my hard hat, and go to work? Or would you look at that as an opportunity for joy, an opportunity to be in his presence? You see, again, the Bible says in Psalm 16:11, in his presence is the fullness of joy. So I should look forward, if I'm going to go in here and I'm going to take some time, I'm going to put on some worship music and I'm going to praise the Lord and I'm going to worship him and I'm going to glorify him and exalt him. And I know that his presence is going to manifest because he inhabits the praises of his people. But I should realize I'm coming into the presence of God. I'm coming into the presence, manifest presence of God. I can anticipate joy. I can anticipate peace. I can anticipate his love and his mercy and his grace. You see, beloved, we open up the Word of God and think, boy, am I going to go to chore, some kind of chore, new Bible study? Is it hard work, or is it a time that I'm going to fellowship with my Lord? You know, God spoke to me one time and told me that the most intimate moments he has with us is when his Spirit reveals his Word to us. That's when he's sharing the most intimate parts of himself and who he is and his plans and his purposes and his heart to each and every one of us. That time when we go to him in prayer and maybe just lay our petitions before him or wait upon him, are those times we look at as a chore, those times with great joy and anticipate those things with joy. You see, beloved, those should be moments of joy for each and every one of us. But we see the Apostle Paul in this passage again, basically had realized that he had to turn away from his own works and his own efforts and embrace Christ and him crucified. That's why in 1 Corinthians chapter 2, verse 2, he says, for I determined not to know anything among you except Jesus Christ and him crucified. Paul said, I have determined not to know anything among you except Jesus Christ and him crucified, because he realized that was the only avenue to entering into relationship and knowing Jesus Christ was through faith in the works of the cross. You know, I take a drink of hot tea there for my throat. You know, one of the things the Bible teaches us is in the book of Jeremiah, some scriptures that have always really impacted me in a great way. And that one was Jeremiah 2:13. For my people have committed two evils. They have forsaken me, the fountain of living waters, and have hewn themselves cisterns that hold no water. So we have many ways people turn to the things of this world, the resources of this world, and those are the broken cisterns that can hold no water. Those are the broken cisterns that can bring no joy. Those are the broken cisterns that can truly bring no peace. Those are the broken cisterns that can bring no hope. You know, I talk to people all the time. I say, boy, you know, really this day and hour we live in ought to be a time of great opportunity in evangelism. And you think, why is that? Because if there's ever a time in all of history that it's obvious that this world has no answers, I think it's the time we live in today. I think it's the hour we live in today. We realize there's no government that has the answer. We've realized that science has done great things for people, but science has faced with so many things it doesn't have the answer for. And we are just at a place where the world is falling apart in every area, in every way. All the institutions are falling apart. Governments are falling apart. Corruption is beyond imagination in this world. Sin is beyond imagination. Drugs and addictions and alcohol and just everything is just devastated. Families are devastated. And we realize something. All of that is broken. All of that is broken. There's no hope to be found there. The only hope we can find is in Christ Jesus. And if there's ever a day and ever an hour or a time in this history of this world when that is obvious, it should be today. It should be today. The darkness is so great. It's time for the church to rise up and let the glory of Jesus Christ shine upon us. Let the glorious light of the gospel shine upon us and walk in the fullness of a people who have been in his presence, of a people who know him and walk in his ways, beloved. And that ought to be the absolute desire and focus of the heart of every believer, is to walk in the presence of Almighty God and not to turn to the things of this world, not to turn to the devices of this world, beloved. And again, that I may know him. That I may know him. Now, I want to talk for just a second about that word know there. That word know there is a Greek word that means to experience intimate relational knowledge of Christ rather than the mere accumulation of facts. Let me read that again. That's an actual definition of the Greek word. To experience intimate relational knowledge of Christ rather than mere accumulation of facts whatsoever. You know, you can take an individual and say somebody like Netanyahu, who happens to be the ruler over Israel, and I could say, you know, I heard about him. They talk about him on the news all the time. I haven't, but I could say, well, what if I read his books? And I know he's written some books. What if I read those books? I haven't, but what if I did? Say that I have. I've not ever read any books about him. I'm sure there's been books written about him, as there are leaders of any nation. I could read the books about him. I could read books written by him. I could watch some news broadcasts and hear him talk about him, so on and so forth. I could go all through these things, but yeah, I still couldn't say that I know him. I could say I know about him, but I couldn't say I know him because I'm not in relationship with him. I've never talked with him. The only way I could know him is to have a relationship with him, not about him. But a lot of times, beloved, with the things of God, people look at it that way. They acquire facts. They acquire head knowledge about God. They read books about God and maybe study about God and maybe even read the Bible and don't really have revelation of it or understanding of it because they're truly not in relationship with him and pursuing him in relationship. So they can't say they know God because they have not experienced God. And see, that's exactly what that word is talking about. You know, some people used to act like that was a bad thing to talk about experiencing God. Well, how could you be in a relationship with God and not have an experience with God? How could you have a relationship with God and not have experiences with God? If I didn't have experiences with God on a regular basis, I wouldn't want to know what was wrong. If I didn't feel his presence on a regular basis, I'd want to know what was wrong. If I didn't feel the stirring of his spirit inside of me on a regular basis, I would want to know what was wrong. If I'm not experiencing God, I'm guaranteeing you I'm going to go in and get my prayer closet. I'm going to do some prayer and fasting and find out what's wrong, because I know that I am to walk in a day-by-day, moment-by-moment relationship with him and to be in relationship and to experience his presence on a regular basis. That's what he's saying, that I may know him. He's not saying no facts about him. He's not saying have a head knowledge about him. He's not saying I'm going to memorize the things about him. That I may know him. That I may experience that intimate relational knowledge of Christ Jesus. And boy, I love that word. That's one of my favorite words there. And I used to tell my kids all the time, I'd tell them to do something or something. Oh, I know, Dad. I know, Dad. I know, Dad. And I'd always tell them, no, you know it when you do it. That's when you know it. When it becomes fruit in your life, that's when you know it. Not just when it's a fact in your head. Not just when it's a thought in your head. But when it's a reality in your life. And that's what he's talking about here. He's not saying I'm just talking about having facts about Jesus. That I might know him. That I might be in a personal experiential relationship with Jesus Christ. And I want to talk to you for just a second, or if I'm saying that, the word's kind of quickening me about something. You know, again, let me use that phrase again. A personal experiential relationship with Jesus Christ. And just as I said that, the Spirit rose up in me. Let me talk to you out there. And maybe you're listening to this and you're hearing this, and maybe that idea seems kind of odd to you, to have a relationship with Jesus Christ where you experience him on a regular basis, where you sense his presence of his spirit on a regular basis, where he talks to you on a regular basis. You see, a lot of people have this idea. They say, I believe the Bible, but maybe they're just believing it as a history book. I believe the Bible is true from front page to the last page. In other words, they're believing that it's a historical record that's accurate. But do you believe it's true in the sense that it applies to your life and works in your life today? The same way in a relationship with Christ. People say, well, yes, I believe in Jesus. They're saying, I believe Jesus exists. But when the Bible is talking about having a relationship with him, it's not just talking about having a head knowledge to where you believe that Jesus exists. It's talking about having a personal relationship where you experience him and walk with him and talk with him. The Spirit of God witnesses to our spirit that we are his child. How is we going to have the witness of the Holy Spirit in our life if that's not an experience? If you're not experiencing God, if you're not experiencing Jesus Christ in a relational way, then I would have to share with you that one or two things. Either you truly have not been born again, because there's not the witness of the Holy Spirit, there's not the experience of the walking with God, or else maybe you have just strayed away. Maybe you've turned your heart away in ways. Maybe you've just, without even hardly realizing it, got overly consumed with the things of this world, got overly consumed with the devices of this world. And maybe you just need to take some time and turn and say, Lord, I'm going to get back there. And confess sin. And the Bible says he's faithful and just to forgive us of all our unrighteousness, to cleanse us. And so you need to get that right with God, beloved. So I would like to just kind of close today's teaching with that thought, that you need to take some time, if you're not having regular relational experiences with God, and you need to ask yourself, have you truly been born again? Do you have the witness of the Holy Spirit in your life? If not, just simply turn to the Lord right now. Or if you say, well, maybe I have strayed away, stop right now what you're doing, get with God, and make everything right. Amen. But I do want to mention one other thing as we're closing here. If you'd like to give into this ministry, plant a seed, a financial seed into it, you can do it a couple, three different ways. First and foremost, you can do that by texting this text number, 833-272-0793. 833-272-0793. You can also go on to the Facebook, and if you looking at this on Facebook, if you're listening to this on another broadcast, you can go onto our Facebook page. There's a little icon you can click on there, and you can do it that way. Also, some people do like to send it through the mail the old-fashioned way, and you would do that by sending it to River of Life Church, 246 Derby Street, Pekin, Illinois, 61554. Let me repeat that. River of Life Church, 246 Derby Street, Pekin, Illinois, 61554. If you would like to contact me or the church for any reason, you can do that by calling 309-267-5425. And we're going to conclude with that, and we will pick this up next week, and God bless you.
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4: Do you have questions about the Bible, cults, the occult, world religions, or other related topics? Have you ever been stumped by something that appears to be a contradiction in the Bible? 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That's equip.org. We do what we do because life and truth matter. The number of wolves surrounding the Christian flock is growing, and they relish nothing more than docile sheep utterly incapable of defending themselves. from militant secularists at home to militant Islamists abroad. The assaults on biblical Christianity are growing dangerously. But Christian Research Institute support team members aren't in favor of feeding these wolves. 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What's more, support team members are equipping themselves with CRI's Equipping Essentials, a hand-picked collection of the best apologetics tools around. Your selection of resources are just our way of saying thanks. 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The reason the Bible Answer Man is on the air is to defend the Christian faith, proclaim the gospel of our Lord and Savior Jesus Christ, and to teach discipleship to his followers, because life and truth matter. For more information or to order equipping resources, call 888-7000-CRI, which translates to 888-7000-274, or go online to equip.org. That's equip.org. The following program was pre-recorded. And now, here's your host, Hank Hanegraaff.
5: Thank you very much, Randy. A lot of you hanging on. We'll go right to the phone calls. First up is Steve. He's listening in Wisconsin. Hi, Steve.
6: Thank you, Hank, and I appreciate you taking my call.
5: My pleasure.
6: I, among any, consider you a master of discernment, which is why I'm going to ask you this next question. What do you believe is the purpose of the body of Christ?
5: Well, first of all, the fact that we are a body is significant. It's indicative of the fact that we have a head. Christ is the head, we are the body, and Christ is building his body. And ultimately, when we come to faith in Christ, we become part of a body. Therefore, we're never Lone Ranger Christians. We're always part of a community of faith. And as a community of faith, we worship God, we have oneness with one another, and ultimately we become a witness to the world as Christ builds his bride. So God has created humankind for fellowship, for relationship with him, and that is what our end is, relationship with God, and that comes through worship. And again, while that is done individually, the Christian church knows nothing about individualized Christianity. We only know something about being part of a community of faith, which is exemplified through communion. It is entered into through baptism, which is the first sign of obedience by which we express that we are one in testimony to the world, one with the body of Christ. And it is something that ultimately is expressed in corporate worship through prayer, praise, and the proclamation of the word. I want to go back to the phone lines, talk to Kendall listening on South Dakota. Hi, Kendall.
7: Hello. Yeah, I listen to the Bible on CD, you know, when I'm driving, and, you know, several places in the New Testament it talks about, you know, no whoremonger will see the kingdom of God. I was wondering, what about pornography? You know, that seems like a pretty fine line there.
5: Well, remember that it's not people who sin that do not enter the kingdom of God. It's those who do not recognize that they are sinners, repent of their sin, and receive Jesus Christ as Savior and Lord. Which is to say, as a believer, you're still going to be a sinner. You're still going to fall. You're still going to slip. You're still going to slide. You're still going to have inconsistencies in your life. But as a believer, you recognize the Christ that justifies you is also sanctifying you, which is to say, daily conforming you to his image. So if you have a problem with pornography, you don't take it lightly. What you do is you seek accountability within the body of Christ so that you can overcome a sin which ultimately enslaves you to your own lust. Because pornography breaks the sacred bond of marriage. It tears apart the fabric of society. And when pornographic images are used to satisfy sexual desire, not only is a marriage partner defrauded, but you yourself are left empty because it is a vice that does not satisfy.
7: It seemed like it was almost an unforgivable thing there.
5: No, there is no such thing as an unforgivable sin. It's always a continuous, willful, ongoing rejection that becomes unforgivable. So it's never an act, it's a continuous action. So as long as you recognize that you're a sinner and you want to do it God's way, you have the promise that he will not only justify you, but he will sanctify you. But that doesn't happen in isolation. That's why, as I was talking about in the first call, we're part of a body, the body of Christ, and we need one another, not only for accountability, but we need one another in general so that we can be a witness to the world and so that we ourselves can be sanctified through Christ working through others who are part of the body.
7: I was just kind of curious.
5: Well, it's a significant issue, but even the strongest addiction to pornography can be overcome, again, by taking practical steps to remove the temptation, by establishing, as I just mentioned, an accountability structure, and by putting on the full armor of God. And I think this is really critical, that we learn to put on the full armor of God. The covering described in Scripture as the full armor of God is an impenetrable barrier against which the fiery darts of the evil one are impotent. So when you're clothed in the covering, you're invincible. When you're not, you're merely pawns in the devil's malevolent schemes. Again, I've written a book on this. It's called The Covering, God's Plan to Protect You from Evil, and certainly pornography fits in that category. And it is available through the Ministry of the Christian Research Institute. I think it's really instructive, too, because a lot of people will say, I'm addicted to pornography, therefore I have the spirit of pornography, as though pornography is a demon, and if you have the demon expelled, you'll have the problem solved. That sounds like a magic bullet, and that's exactly what it is. It's a magic bullet. In other words, it doesn't exist. Ultimately, the solution to a problem like pornography is accountability within the body of Christ. I want to go back to the phone lines, talk to Rob, Oklahoma. Hi, Rob.
8: Hey, how you doing, Hank?
5: Good, how are you?
8: I am good. It's a pleasure to talk to you. I had a question about, I've been interacting with my grandmother over the last 7 years or so, and she's slowly declined with Alzheimer's. And I kind of just wondered if there's anything biblical or any literature or anything of your knowledge that you could tell me if the soul leaves the body in that state. Because it almost seems like she's not even there. She's not the person I knew.
5: Well, I'm sorry to hear about this. These kinds of things are always difficult to deal with. We dealt with the same thing with the death of my mother-in-law, and it was a very difficult thing to see, the deterioration of the body. And as that body deteriorates, there's a deterioration in the mental faculties as well. And that's a difficult thing to abide or to endure. But that's the whole issue with respect to the Christian worldview. In a Christian worldview, you don't have a peaceful way to come to terms with the suffering and the scourge of diseases like Alzheimer's or Parkinson's or other such maladies, cancer and the like. But you do have something far better, a way to overcome them through the resurrection of Jesus Christ. And that means that we too will rise immortal, imperishable, incorruptible. So the short answer to the question is, no, the soul has not left the body. At death, the soul leaves the body. But when the body ceases to function well, the very thing that you just described happens. But again, that is the condition of a sinful humanity. We go through those stages, we go through those things, and it's difficult, but it gives us an even greater desire to reach people while their faculties are there, A, and B, to recognize that we will one day be restored. And hopefully,
8: like her mind is completely gone, but her body still acts and acts out in anger. And it's just not her. So I'm wondering if she's being held accountable for her actions in that state?
5: Well, God takes every single converging factor into consideration, Rob. And we know that God is just. So for me to take an anecdote and try to ferret it out would be a very difficult thing to do. But we can say with certainty that in that process, the real issue now becomes you. How do you respond? And how are you shaped in the cauldron of this adversity? And ultimately, you have to leave the judgment up to the Lord. The Lord knows all converging factors, as I just mentioned. And ultimately, if your grandmother's a believer, she is still covered by the blood of Jesus Christ. And, you know, when you're covered by the blood of Jesus Christ, it doesn't mean that you don't sin. It simply means that you are covered by the righteousness of Jesus Christ while yet a sinner. So we all struggle with sins in one way or another. That does not mean that we sin in a cavalier fashion, because with sin comes consequences. But it also underscores the fact that we're not in a position to ferret everything out. We know that Jesus Christ, the ultimate judge as well as the Savior, will do all things rightly. So we stand in the greatest size with every person who is born again, who is washed by the blood, who is covered by the righteousness of Jesus Christ. When we stand in that greatest size, we know that He will judge us rightly. And first of all, our salvation is based on His righteousness, not our own. And then, of course, there is a judgment of rewards. I've written about that in my book, Resurrection, available through the Ministry of the Christian Research Institute. We'll be right back with more of the show.
4: 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The Complete Bible Answer Book Collector's Edition is the comprehensive collection of the most often asked questions Hank Hanegraaff has received throughout his four decades as host of the Bible Answer Man broadcast. 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
10: 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Now back to the Bible Answer Man with Hank Hanegraaff. 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And now, once again, here is Hank Hanegraaff.
5: Back to the phone lines. We'll talk next to Jason. He's listening on the web in North Carolina. Hi, Jason.
11: Hi, Hank. Thank you for taking my call.
5: My pleasure.
11: My call kind of hinges on what you spoke to earlier, talking about the spirit of pornography. But real fast, before I ask the question, I just wanted to give an endorsement to the Christian Research Journal. I got that when I signed up to be a part of the support team, and I expected it to be good, but I had no idea how in-depth the articles are. I mean, they're literally like research papers for me to study. I'm still studying from a few editions back an article that was written. It's a pretty amazing journal.
5: Well, thank you.
11: Yes. So my question is anger. You hear people talk about that kind of thing a lot, and obviously in the evangelical movement, and you hear people speak on it a lot. I'm just curious, what can we take from the Bible? I mean, there's the emotion of fear and anger and things like that, which I believe are natural. And then there's mental conditions, like you were speaking of. Someone can have a fear, a phobia that obviously might, or maybe it's not so obvious. I don't know. Is it a demon? I mean, can we think of that way? If it's that way, then there is a magic bullet. And if you don't cure it, then you must not have really accepted or something to that effect. I mean, how do we discern those three things?
5: Yeah, well, it gets down to reading the Bible for all it's worth, or as I like to say, mining the Bible for all its wealth. If you ask about a spirit of fear, there's no such thing. Not in the sense of a demon that specializes in causing fear. In 1 Timothy 1:7, Paul says to Timothy, God did not give us a spirit of fear, but a spirit of power, of love, of self-discipline. And Timothy, therefore, should not lack confidence. And that's what Paul's telling him. Don't lack confidence. Your life should be characterized by power, love, self-control, not a spirit of fear. So this is not saying that a spirit of fear is a demon, as in a spirit that can trouble you or inhabit you. No, it is a condition of mind. It is a state of being. And we should not be anchored in that state of being, but rather anchored in self-confidence, because we're rooted and grounded in the one who not only spoke and the universe leapt into existence, but the one who died so that we might genuinely live with confidence and hope and power and an eternal purpose. So when you misunderstand the Bible in this regard, what happens? You do look for that magic bullet. You go to a deliverance session, and Christians are all too happy to accommodate you in that enterprise, and you have the spirit of fear cast out of you, and you think that you've really solved the problem when you haven't solved the problem at all. And you have the attendant benefit of thinking that it wasn't your fault to start with. It was the spirit that made you do it. So this is a wrong way of looking at things, and Paul is admonishing Timothy.

0: to look at things in the sense in which they're intended. So Timothy is not misunderstanding at all what Paul is saying, nor is Paul misunderstanding Timothy's condition.
1: I appreciate that. Thank you very much.
0: Hey, you got it. Thank you so much for your call. Back to the phone lines. Guy is next. He's listening on the web in Pennsylvania. Hi, Guy.
2: Hey, Hank. How are you?
0: I am good. Nice talking to you.
2: Nice talking to you again. I talked to you a couple times in January, and you really helped me out. I became a monthly supporter, and I just love the ministry that you have. I believe in it, and I'm always going to give to it, and I just want to thank you for it.
0: Oh, bless you.
2: Question. About 8 years ago, I was in Teen Challenge Ministries, and I was reading Joshua 10, 12, and 13. The sun stood still at Gibeon, and the moon at Ajalon, I think you pronounce it like that. I just wanted to know, like immediately a light bulb went off my head. Is this where we got a leap year?
0: No, it is not. And again, you have to remember that at the base of this, you have phenomenological language. The sun does not stand still. We don't believe in a geocentric universe where the sun circles the earth, but rather a heliocentric universe in which the earth revolves around the sun. So the notion that the sun stood still and the moon stopped is not language that we should try to press in a literalistic fashion, because if we do, we'll end up with nonsense that doesn't correspond to reality as God has revealed that reality in the universe. And remember, God has placed us in such a way that we know things about the universe. We're in a flattened arm of a flattened spiral galaxy, and we're in exactly the perfect position to be able to see things in our universe, to discover things about our universe. So we're not left without any information about the universe that God created. But beyond that, let me say this, that there's no problem whatsoever in a biblical worldview looking at a passage like this and recognizing that the God who spoke and the universe leapt into existence is also a God who can create a miracle and create that miracle in such a way that there's no after effect. There's no problem for God. So we do open our minds when we encounter things like Joshua chapter 10. We open our minds to the possibilities that this could be explained in a natural way, but also could be explained in a supernatural way.
2: Okay, I took this literally when I read it, you know, and I figured, well, God probably, you know, superseded the natural laws just to, you know, to get Joshua, you know, while he was in battle, to win this, and that's how I took it, you know.
0: Well, and that's right, though. I mean, I think that's really good, Guy, because, look, here's the point of the passage. You have divine intervention. The text is not clear about the exact nature or form of that intervention, but one thing you know with absolute certainty, Yahweh, the God of Israel, saved his people from their enemies and glorified his holy, matchless name. That you know with certainty, and that is the point of the passage.
2: Okay, all right.
0: And remember, there's no reason why we can't take this as a unique miracle. But the other part of that equation is what I said at the very outset in answering the question. You have to take the language in the sense in which it's intended. We don't get mad at meteorologists because they say the sun rose at a particular time and it's going to set at a particular time. We don't say, how stupid. Don't they believe in heliocentrism? Don't they live in the 21st century? No, we realize the language for what it is, and we take it in the sense in which it's intended.
2: All right. I really appreciate you bringing light to it for me. And, you know, and I've listened to you on the web every day. I just, again, want to thank you so much for your ministry. It's helped me in my Christian walk so much.
0: Well, bless you, Guy, and I want to go back to the phone lines now. Talk to Chris. He's listening in Allentown, Pennsylvania. Hi, Chris.
3: Hey, Hank. Real quickly, my son came back raised in a Christian home, and he came back with a question that I have a really difficult time answering, and I thought if anyone can, Hank, and I appreciate the opportunity. He asks me, all the, you know, before printing presses were invented, before the Bible was able to even be printed and get out there, all of humanity, whether existing now or past in Asia and all the other religions, you know, what exactly happens to those folks? Either is it just one of two options? Is it heaven, hell, or is there a third non-existent? And I guess that kind of ties into part B, which is

0: you know, the whole notion of predestination and the elect, and, you know, how could a loving God create people that he knows already are going to go to hell or not exist?
1: Yeah, but remember, when you had your son, you knew with certainty that your son was going to experience pain. You knew with certainty that eventually your son was going to die, and yet you chose to have your son, fully knowing that those things would happen. With respect to God, God created us in such a way that we had the ability to choose to love him or to choose to do otherwise. So God did not create evil, but he certainly created the potential for evil. But to your big question, the Bible tells us, and Paul speaking on Mars Hill in Athens, he says, from one man, God made every nation of men that they should inhabit the whole earth, and he determined the exact times set for them, the exact places where they should live. And he did this so that men might reach out for him and seek him, though he is not far from each one of us. Which is to say, no matter where you live on planet Earth, no matter when you lived on planet Earth, you all have light of creation. The heavens declare the glory of God. So when you see the universe around you, you know there's a God. You also have the knowledge of God imprinted on the tablet of your consciousness. Paul talks about that in Romans chapter 1 and Romans chapter 2. And we have the certainty that if we respond to light, we will be given more light. And Jesus made that plain when he was talking to Nicodemus. The problem was not that there wasn't enough light. As Jesus said to Nicodemus, men loved darkness rather than light because their deeds were evil. If you have the complete Bible Answer Book Collector's Edition, and I'm saying this only because I'm running into a hard break, I wrote about that in an entry called What Happens to a Person Who Has Never Heard of Jesus. The principles in that entry will answer your question thoroughly. Thanks again for tuning in. We'll see you next time with more.
2: 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The Complete Bible Answer Book Collector's Edition is the comprehensive collection of the most often asked questions Hank Hanegraaff has received throughout his four decades as host of the Bible Answer Man broadcast. 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
3: 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The Complete Bible Answer Book Collector's Edition is the comprehensive collection of the most often asked questions Hank Hanegraaff has received throughout his four decades as host of the Bible Answer Man broadcast. 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
4: Thank you very much, Randy. We'll go to our callers in just a few moments. One of the issues that comes up at the Christian Research Institute over and over again is the distinction between Israel and the church, or the question, is there really such a distinction? And I want to address that question head on as we kick off the broadcast today. At the heart of this currently popular end-time theology is the belief that God has two distinct people, one of which must be raptured before God can continue His plan with the other. Rather than teaching that God has two categories of people, however, I contend that Scripture reveals only one chosen people who form one covenant community, beautifully symbolized by a cultivated olive tree. Far from communicating some kind of a distinction between Israel and the church, the Bible from beginning to end reveals that God has only ever had one chosen people, purchased from every tribe and tongue and nation and people. And Paul explains this as the mystery of the gospel, where Gentiles are heirs together with Israel, members together of one body, sharers together in the promise in Jesus Christ. In fact, the precise terminology that is used to describe the children of Israel in the Old Testament is ascribed to the church in the New Testament. Peter calls them a chosen people, a royal priesthood, a holy nation, a people belonging to God. Ultimately, they are the one chosen people of God, not by virtue of their genealogical relationship to Abraham, but by virtue of their genuine relationship to the living stone, a living stone rejected by men, but chosen by God. Just as the Old and New Testaments reveal only one chosen people, so too they reveal only one covenant community. And while that covenant community is physically rooted in the offspring of Abraham, whose number, by the way, would be like the stars of heaven and the dust of the earth, it is spiritually grounded in one singular seed. And Paul makes that explicit. He says the promises were spoken to Abraham and to his seed. The scripture doesn't say to seeds, meaning many people, but to your seed, meaning one person who is Christ. And then as Paul goes on to explain, if you belong to Christ, then you're Abraham's seed and an heir according to the promise. The faithful remnant of Old Testament Israel and New Testament Christianity are together the one genuine seed of Abraham, and thus heirs according to the promise. And this remnant is chosen not on the basis of religion or race, but rather on the basis of relationship to the resurrected Christ. The one chosen people who form one covenant community, beautifully symbolized in the book of Romans as one cultivated olive tree. The tree symbolizes Israel. Its branches symbolize those who believe. And its root symbolizes Jesus Christ, the root and the offspring of David. Natural branches are broken off, and they, of course, represent Jews who reject Jesus Christ. Wild branches grafted in represent Gentiles who receive Jesus Christ. And that's why Paul says, not all who are descended from Israel are Israel, nor because they are his descendants are they all Abraham's children. In other words, it's not the natural children who are God's children, but it is the children of the promise who are regarded as Abraham's offspring. So what do we have? We have Jesus as the one genuine seed of Abraham, and all clothed in Christ constitute one congruent, chosen covenant community, beautifully connected by the cross. And the point of all of this is to say that in Christ there's no such thing as race. In Christ there's no such thing as position. In Christ there's no such thing as gender. We are one in Christ. So we don't look at a Palestinian brother and say, you're less worthy because you're a Palestinian. We don't look at a Messianic Jew and say, you're less worthy because you're Jewish. Race is of no account. We're just people. And we're the seed of Abraham if we are in Jesus Christ. And of course, as Revelation says, there are those who say they are Jews, but they are not. They're a synagogue of Satan. Again, why? They don't receive Jesus Christ, his witness, his testimony, and therefore they're not heirs to the promise. But again, it has nothing to do with their nationality. It has everything to do with their spirituality. I want to go to the phone lines. First up today is Cody in Kirksville, Missouri. Hi, Cody.
2: Hi, how are you, Hank?
4: Good, how are you?
2: Oh, I'm doing just dandy. Had a quick question. Me and a friend have been discussing every week our faith with each other, and we're fairly young, but we're discussing the Jewish faith and how they, modern Jews today, offered up a sacrifice for their sins. We didn't know because we were reading in there and they had to have a descendant of Aaron to actually do that and the Ark of the Covenant. Is that correct?
4: Yeah, but remember that's not relevant at all now. And the reason for that is Jesus Christ has fulfilled all the types and shadows. And that's precisely why we don't need a high priest. It's why we don't need a genealogical relationship. Jesus Christ has fulfilled all the types and shadows of the Old Testament. And therefore, if we are in Jesus Christ, we are heirs according to the promise. But more than that, we are a royal priesthood, a holy nation. So no atonement for sin is necessary. That's why temple, priest, and sacrifice are no longer needed.
2: Right. I know that is the way in the Christian, the Protestant faith. Is that still the same in the Jewish faith in modern times, though?
4: Well, it depends on who you're talking about, because you have Orthodox Judaism, or what's known as Torah Judaism, and it's known for its strict dedication to the eternal and unalterable, at least from their perspective, Mosaic law as reinterpreted by rabbis. And that's all subsequent to the fall of Jerusalem. And only through devotion to this complex code of Jewish law can you experience nearness to God. Then you have another branch of Judaism, which is Reform Judaism. And they bring this idea or this presupposition to the table that human autonomy trumps the authority of the law. And so here is a movement that arises in the 18th century that seeks to adapt to the modern world to preserve Jewish identity amidst pressures of assimilation. So this is a movement that's always changing. It's always going through a metamorphosis because it's always seeking to adapt. And then there's conservative Judaism or historical Judaism, and that's a late 19th century reaction to the liberal tendencies that are inherent in Reform Judaism. So there are different views within Judaism. It's not a monolith, it's multifaceted.
2: Okay. Yeah, that kind of clarifies a little bit. We were kind of wondering because from what our understanding of it is the main difference is that they still have to offer up a sacrifice, because the only difference is they didn't believe that Jesus was the Messiah. They thought he was like a over-glorified prophet, if that's how I understood anyway, and I was just wondering how they offered up their sins now without those kinds of things.
4: Yeah, well, they can't anymore because there is no temple, there is no priest, so there's no way of making a sacrifice, and therefore the metamorphosis that's taken place even in Orthodox Judaism, where it's no longer temple Judaism, but it's Torah Judaism.
2: Right. Okay, I appreciate it a lot. Thanks.
4: Hey, you got it. And I've written about this in various places, including the Complete Bible Answer Book Collector's Edition, which is available through the Ministry of the Christian Research Institute. We'll be right back on the other side of the break with more of your questions right here on the Bible Answer Man broadcast. So please, don't touch that dial.
5: 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Stay with us. Hank Hanegraaff will return in a few moments. Breaking the code of the Book of Revelation has become an international obsession. The result has been rampant misreading of Scripture, bad theology, and even bad politics and foreign policy. In the Apocalypse Code, find out what the Bible really says about the end times and why it matters today. Hank Hanegraaff argues that the key to understanding the last book of the Bible is the other 65 books of the Bible, not current events or recent history. The Apocalypse Code offers sane answers to some very controversial questions, such as, what does it mean to take the book of Revelation literally? Who are the Antichrist and the Great Whore of Babylon?
3: 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Anyone who's been paying attention knows there's a war going on, not just on traditional morality, civility, and decency, but even more fundamentally on historic notions of truth. And the enemy isn't just the onslaught of fake news facilitated by a post-truth culture and turbocharged by growing legions of ideological spin doctors. No, the real enemies of truth range from postmodernist convictions that there is no objective truth to militant scientism that claims that only science can determine truth, and religion is little more than primitive superstitions. But CRI support team members are not waving a white flag of surrender. They're holding the fort by undergirding every one of Christian Research Institute's mind-shaping and life-changing outreaches 24/7. 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
4: And thank you, Randy. We'll go right back to our phone calls. Let's go to James in Vancouver, British Columbia, Canada. Hi, James.
6: Hi, Hank. Thank you so much for taking my call.
4: Pleasure.
6: You know, last night I was reading Psalm 90.
4: Yes.
6: And it's a beautiful psalm. Everything was wonderful. And the first three verses, especially the third verse, "Thou turnest men to destruction and sayest, return ye children of men." Can you help me understand that?
4: Yeah, what you have to do is probably pan back a little bit and recognize what's going on here. You have a prayer of Moses, the man of God, and he is depicting humanity's woeful condition before the one true and holy and righteous and majestic God. And though we are guilty before him, he saves us if we trust or put our faith and reliance wholly in him. So that's what's going on. God is our dwelling place. He's our dwelling place throughout all generations. Before the mountains were born, or you brought forth the earth and the world from everlasting to everlasting, you are God, which is to say that God never came into existence. God always was. And he has power over all humanity. He has power over all his created handiwork. And for him, 1,000 years is like a day gone by. It's like a watch in the night. So he's unbounded by time, while we as mortal men are bounded by time. We'll return to the dust, and we are mortal, and we have only immortality in Jesus Christ, who can take our mortal bodies and transform them like unto his immortal body. So this is pointing to the everlasting nature of God and the finite nature of men.
6: My only question was, it may be confusing, or maybe it's a version. The third verse begins, "Thou turnest men." Of course, it's the work of God to turn men to destruction. the confusion.
4: No, the idea here, though, is not that. It is from dust we came, to dust we will return. That's one of the things we say when we bury someone. Now, that doesn't in any way negate the fact that we're body-soul unities, but it does mean that we are mortal, finite people in light of an immortal, infinite, omniscient, omnipotent God. So the contrast here is what is in view. Want to go back to the phone lines? We'll talk to Samuel next, listening in Nashville, Tennessee. Hi, Samuel.
7: Hey, Hank. How are you?
4: Good. How are you?
7: I'm doing real well. I listen to your show about every day. God bless you and your broadcast. You're doing a great ministry. I just wanted to ask. I do a lot of studying, and I get into

0: know that Satan fell before the fall of Adam and Eve, because Satan was a participant in the fall of Adam and Eve. He tempted Adam and Eve, and as a result of that, Adam and Eve fell. So we know that he had already fallen, that he had become the tempter, that he was in rebellion to God. But when that happened precisely, we don't know. We know that it happened prior to the fall of Adam and Eve. That's the best we can say, because we don't have further information.
1: Okay. The main thing I was trying to get at is a lot of people, like, I don't want to start throwing tags on people, but there are some Jehovah Witnesses that believe that Satan fell the moment he tempted Adam and Eve, which I don't believe that at all. And then there are some people that say he fell sometime between the time Adam and Eve were created and the time he tempted them. I don't believe that either. I actually believe that he fell before they were created. I just wanted to know if you believe that to be closer to accurate or no.
0: Yeah, I think that's a good theological deduction based on the corpus of biblical information. But again, I would go back to what I said at the very beginning. We don't want to scream where the Bible is largely silent. So we can put the time parameter in certain quadrants, but we can't say with absolute certainty. Want to go back to the phone lines, talk to Gary, listening in Bismarck, North Dakota. Hi, Gary.
2: Years I read Marv Rosenthal Pre-Wrath Rapture and Van Kampen's book, and I just figured I had it all together about what the rapture was all about, and then you threw a wrench in that whole thing, which I'm glad you did. And I thank you and Gary DeMar and Kenneth Gentry for getting me on the right path. My question is this, maybe I misheard this. I thought on a radio program recently you said that partial preterism was not biblical, but you are a partial preterist. Can you tell me what partial preterism really means?
0: Yeah, well, I'm not a partial preterist, although I very much appreciate the partial preterists that you've mentioned. Partial preterism believes that everything is past save the fact that Jesus Christ is going to ultimately do away with the problem of Satan and sin, that he is going to return a second time, and when he does, he's going to put all things to right. The dead are going to rise. They're going to be changed in a moment, in a twinkling of an eye, so they're going to be resurrected, mortal, imperishable, incorruptible, and the universe that is now groaning in travail will be liberated from its bondage to decay. So that is what we look forward to. But the one difference that I've had over the years with partial preterists is that I think that they sometimes make the same mistake that futurists do, only instead of having a newspaper in their hands, they have a history book in their hands, and they create the this is that fallacy, and they're reading an unintended meaning or a more literal meaning into some of the words than I would subscribe to, which is to say that I think that there are a lot of instances where there's plain old judgment language being used, and that judgment language is being correlated to historical events in a way that I wouldn't be comfortable with. But again, these are minor details.
2: Is Gary DeMar a partial preterist then?
0: Yes, he is, and very able and qualified and highly respected by myself and many other people in this area. In fact, I quote him quite prolifically in my book, The Apocalypse Code. Let's go back to the phone lines. We'll talk next to Jason, listening in Akron, Ohio. Hi, Jason.
3: Hi, Hank. Just want to tell you I really appreciate your ministry, and God bless you for standing for the truth.
0: Thank you.
3: I have just been recently going through some scriptures on hell and the end times. I had been reading a book by Francis Chan, I think, in response to Rob Bell. And he's a little bit soft on some issues, but some of the main issues I think he's pretty firm on. One that I'm kind of struggling with myself and wanted to get clarity on was the literal fire in hell. I kind of see where there's metaphors. I can see how you can go either way with when Jesus talks about being surrendered to the flames and things like that, and being cast into the flames of hell. But I wondered about the verses where they actually call it the lake of fire, the final hell, the lake of fire.
0: Well, it's also called the lake of burning sulfur. By the way, I love Francis Chan. He's the absolute real deal. But as far as hell is concerned, hell is called the lake of burning sulfur. It's called black as darkness forever. So metaphors are used to describe the ghastly reality of being separated forever from the love and grace and goodness of God forever and ever and ever, never ending. So

0: the metaphors describe what it means to be separated from the lover of your soul, the creator of humanity, for all eternity, because, as C.S. Lewis put it, instead of saying to God, "Thy will be done," God says to you, "Thy will be done. If you don't want a relationship with me, I will ratify that decision for all eternity."
1: Okay. So, like, as far as the Greek and Hebrew goes, I mean, those words are also used as metaphors throughout, so you could kind of go either way, like, whether you think they're literal or not.
0: No, they're definitely not literal. I mean, you can't have black as darkness forever in a lake of burning sulfur. They're not literal, but they are metaphors with sharp teeth pointing.
1: Could it be like a spiritual darkness?
0: Well, it's a metaphor. It's a metaphor with sharp teeth. When you use a metaphor, the metaphor points to a reality. In this case, the reality is far more horrific than the metaphor is able to communicate. And that's why you have various metaphors in Scripture that collectively point to the hell, if you will, of being separated from God for all eternity. So it is not a metaphorical separation. It is a real separation, because remember, Jesus Christ said this: "Do not be amazed. The time is coming when all who are in the grace will come out. Some will rise to live and some will rise to be condemned." So the whole set of those who have inhabited this planet as people will be resurrected. Some separated from God's grace, some united with God for all eternity. So God does not arbitrarily rub out the crowning jewels of his creation because they chose to live apart from him. He continues to sustain them in existence, though they have chosen to live apart from his goodness and his grace. Fortunately, we have to end the broadcast on that note. So long for now. See you next time with more of the show.
2: 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Breaking the code of the Book of Revelation has become an international obsession. The result has been rampant misreading of Scripture, bad theology, and even bad politics and foreign policy. In the Apocalypse Code, find out what the Bible really says about the end times and why it matters today. Hank Hanegraaff argues that the key to understanding the last book of the Bible is the other 65 books of the Bible, not current events or recent history. The Apocalypse Code offers sane answers to some very controversial questions, such as, what does it mean to take the book of Revelation literally? Who are the Antichrist and the Great Whore of Babylon? And what is the real meaning of 666? 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
5: 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The following program was pre-recorded. And now, here's Hank Hanegraaff.
0: Thank you very much, Randy, and a lot of you hanging on. We'll go right to the phone calls. First up is James. He's listening in Vancouver, British Columbia. Hi, James.
6: Hi. Thank you so much for taking my call.
0: My pleasure.
6: I needed to get a little more understanding on Colossians 3, verse 3. For ye are dead, and your life is hid with Christ. It was the second part of that verse that I would like you to throw some light on. Your life is hid with Christ in God.
0: Yeah. Well, remember the context here is that Paul is writing to the Colossians and saying, you have been raised with Christ, and therefore set your hearts on things above where Christ is seated at the right hand of God. Set your minds on things above, not on earthly things, for you died and your life is now hidden with Christ in God. And I think what we have to recognize in this equation is that this is a phrase that represents the believer's status in our Lord and Savior Jesus Christ. And in context, we see Paul often referring to the already and not yet. And that's a perfect example or illustration of doing just that. The eschaton broke in with our Lord and Savior Jesus Christ, but we await the consummation. And as such, we are hidden with Christ in God. We are safe and secure, but we are not yet glorified. And that covers the spectrum of what happens: justification, sanctification, and ultimate glorification. And that's why we can say we're hidden in Christ, we're secure in Christ. Practically, we're still sinners. What takes place when Christ comes and the eschaton receives its consummation is then we will be practically righteous as well. And that's something we still await. And therefore, we recognize that we were raised with Christ. We ought to set our hearts on things above where Christ is seated at the right hand of God, because that's our inheritance. And as people that do that, our eyes, our ears, our minds, our intellects, the entirety of our being is set on heavenly things as opposed to earthly things, because that is what will happen at the consummation of all things. Back to the phone lines. We'll talk next to Judy, listening in Missouri. Hi, Judy.
7: Hi, Hank. Thank you so much for taking my call.
0: My pleasure.
7: I have a question that I thought I knew the answer to, but in trying to explain it, I realized that I didn't completely understand it. And my question is, what about people who truly have never heard the gospel, and will they go to heaven?
0: Well, remember that the issue is this. All of us have the light of creation, which is to say, as you look around the universe, you recognize that there's a creator of the universe. Every effect has to have a cause equal to or greater than itself. But not only is the knowledge of God written large in the universe that he has created, but is also written small, as it were, imprinted on the canvas of our consciousness. So we have an outer witness. We also have an inner witness that God is, that God created the universe, and that we are created in the image and likeness of God. So we have that testimony, and Paul lays this out in Romans 1, 2, and 3. If you respond to the light you have, God will give you the further light, which is the light of Christ. Typically, he does that through normative means, which is through human agency. So we bear witness to the world. God sends us to the world. God brings people in the paths of those who are truly seeking after him. And through that, they can receive the light of Christ. But God can do that apart from normative means as well. The Apostle Paul, for example, is a classic example of someone who was reached by supernatural means. Christ appeared to him as he was on the road to Damascus. So the point in saying all of this is not that there's not enough light. The point is to say that men love darkness rather than light because their deeds are evil, as Jesus Christ put it to Nicodemus. So as long as we're looking for God, God is not capricious. He's not hiding from us. He's willing to reveal himself to us. In fact, Paul in Acts 17 on Mars Hill in the Areopagus is telling people that precise thing. He's saying that from one man, God made every nation of men that they should inhabit the whole world. He determined the exact times and places they should live, and he did that so that men might reach out for him and find him, though he's not far away from each one of us. So again, the point there is God puts us in the exact times and places so that we're in the best possible place to seek him if, in fact, we want to find him.
7: Okay. And that's basically what I thought the answer to the question was. But I guess I was having trouble connecting the knowledge and, like, basically the God-shaped hole in our heart where we would seek as evidenced by creation, but how we would connect that to Jesus Christ being the way, the truth, and the life. And you did touch on that. So
0: again, you can see this in Romans 1, 2, and 3, the light of creation in Romans 1, the light of conscience in Romans 2, and the light of Christ in Romans 3. But again, we all have light. And I would say that it is not the absence of knowledge that damns, it's the despising of knowledge that damns. And I think that's why Jesus Christ said to Nicodemus, light came into darkness, but men loved darkness rather than light. And imagine the context of that. Here you have Messiah in their midst, and yet men love darkness to such an extent that they are willing to pawn off his miracles, his person, to Beelzebub, the prince of demons. That's because they love darkness. But if they want light, that light shines in the darkness, and we can apprehend it, and God will give us light, as much light as we could possibly handle.
7: Okay. Thank you very much.
0: You got it. And of course, people are not condemned to hell for not believing in Jesus. Rather, they are already condemned because of their sin. So the real question is not how can God send anyone to hell, but how can God condescend to save any one of us? And if ignorance were a ticket to heaven, The greatest evangelistic enterprise wouldn't be a Billy Graham crusade, but a concerted cover-up campaign. Such a campaign would focus on ending evangelism, burning Bibles, closing churches. Why? Because soon no one would have heard of Jesus Christ and everybody would be on their way to heaven. That's the argument to a logical absurdity. But again, the best way of communicating this to people is to let people know that they have light. If they respond to the light, God is willing, ready, able, and desirous of giving them that light. I want to go back to the phone lines. Talk to Robert, listening on the web in Cleveland, Ohio. Hi, Robert.
8: Hello, Hank. If we are born out of the womb with a conscience, how is it that we're still fallen? I mean, if we know the difference between right and wrong, how are we still fallen, you know?
0: Well, first of all, the reality is we are fallen. We're told that by Scripture, and we see that by evidence, which is to say, even children, we recognize, didn't have to learn how to sin. They were born and conceived in sin. So we see the evidence right in front of us. As parents with kids, we know that immediately. We don't have to be taught that. So it is a reality. Now, the fact that we have a conscience is letting us know, again, that we are in God's debt, that we're sinners, and it also brings us into a position of wanting to know the gospel. The entrance requirements into the body of Christ is to recognize that you're a sinner, to be willing to repent of that sin, and then to receive Jesus Christ as Savior and Lord of your life.
8: Okay, thank you.
0: Thank you so much for your question, Robert. And of course, knowing the difference between right and wrong is different from doing what we know is right and not doing what we know is wrong. We are held morally culpable for our decisions all the way along the line. We'll never be able to stand in the greatest size before God and say, I didn't know any better, because our conscience bears witness that we do, and therefore we are morally responsible before a loving God for what we do. We'll be right back on the other side of the break with your questions and more.
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0: Thank you very much, Randy, and we'll go right back to our phone callers. Next up is Greg. He's listening in Nashville, Tennessee. Hi, Greg.
12: Hello, Hank. Thanks for taking my call.
0: You're welcome.
12: My question is, are some people predestined for hell? Do they have no chance of going to heaven even though they accept Christ as their Savior?
0: Well, I mean, there certainly are systems of thought in which people are doomed from the womb to certain destruction. Those, in fact, were the exact words of John Calvin. So there are systems of thought within Christianity that say that you're created in such a way that you cannot respond to the gospel. In fact, that says so much as that all people are created in such a way that they cannot respond to the gospel, but God regenerates some, the elect, so that they can respond to the gospel and thus be saved. And that's why in the Calvinist system, regeneration always precedes faith. So again, in that system of thought, yeah, specifically, people are doomed from the womb to certain destruction. But that is not a system that is adhered to by all Christians. It is a system of thought or a particular theological construct within the pale of orthodoxy.
12: Okay, thank you.
0: You got it. Look, I mean, I'm just telling it like it is. I mean, there are Christian theologians that hold to that particular position. For example, Calvin said that God not only foresaw the fall of the first man, and in him the ruin of his posterity, but also at his own pleasure arranged it. Are not created on equal terms all people? Answer, no. Some are preordained to eternal life, others to eternal damnation, and accordingly, as each has been created for one or the other of those ends, we say that he has been predestined to life or death. Or, said Calvin, God arranges all things by his sovereign counsel in such a way that individuals are born who are doomed from the womb to certain death. So this is a teaching of a whole construct within Christianity, and we have again tried to help people think about these by, in fairness, giving the best non-Calvinist and the best Calvinist response to this issue of predestination and whether we should believe in compatibilistic freedom or libertarian freedom. The journal article that I reference in this regard is available through the Ministry of the Christian Research Institute. Again, you can check it out online. Let's go back to the phone lines. We'll talk next to Andy. Andy is listening on Lincoln, Nebraska. Hi, Andy.
13: How's it going, Hank?
0: Good.
13: My question is concerning immigration. I know God ordained the nations, but at the same time, we're called to help our brothers in need. And, well, it's true that some people come here from, you know, specifically Mexico without good intentions. The majority of people, I think, do probably come here, you know, in order to better themselves, to better their families. This kind of holding those 2 points of tension, I think, what's your take on whether or not we should seal the borders completely, or, I mean, just your general views on immigration based on the Bible?
0: Well, I think this is one of those issues that the Bible doesn't deal with directly, but does deal with in principle. And as someone who's immigrated to two different countries, I was 3 years old when we immigrated to Canada, and then 14 years old when we immigrated from Canada to the United States. I'm very thankful for the opportunity my family had to immigrate from Holland, first to Canada, and then to the United States. And I think that whenever you immigrate, whenever you become part of another country, another culture, what you have to do is take seriously your responsibilities within that culture. And therefore, you want to make sure that when you come into a culture, that you're not just a reckless consumer, but you're a contributor to what happens within that culture. And if that happens, you can better a culture, and you can thank God for the opportunity that we have, the freedoms that we have, and the opportunities that we have to legally go from one country to another country. Again, legality is an operative word in all of this, because if you talk about sealing our borders, you immediately recognize that there is some illegal transporting going on between countries and over borders, and illegality is never a good thing.
13: Okay.
0: But again, I'm thankful from a personal standpoint for the opportunity we had to immigrate by law, by meeting the standards that were asked of us to meet. I'm thankful for that opportunity. I want to go back to the phone lines, talk to Ernest. He's listening in Edmonton. Hi, Ernest.
14: I was just wondering if there was from God, you know, like the dream was just so vivid, you know, in my dream, I die for my faith in Canada. And the scripture came to my mind, and they love not their life unto death. I just wondered if that's from God or not.
0: Yeah, I can't answer that question because I can't answer the anecdote. I can't answer the subjective experience, but I can tell you this.
14: I just thought I'd throw that out there.
0: Yeah, well, the basic principle is that we are those who are called to suffer for Christ. We are those who are called to be willing to die for Christ. And we are those who are called to proclaim the gospel, to be a light on a hill. So all the elements of your dream bear witness to reality. We are willing to testify even to the point of shedding our own blood. I think the inverse is the problem. The inverse is that while we're called to be ambassadors, most of us have been instead secret agents who have never blown our cover before the unregenerate world. Back to the phone lines. We'll talk next to Mary Ellen in Wisconsin. Hi, Mary Ellen.
15: Hi, how are you?
0: Good, how are you?
15: Good, thank you. I am very good as well. My question has to do with Buddhism and the belief in Buddhism. I have some family members who are professed Buddhists, and even given that they were raised in a Christian home, are professed Buddhists. And I'm wondering if there are particular scriptures that would speak specifically to someone with that belief.
0: Yeah, very much so. Let me set this up so that everybody listening in can kind of get an idea of what's going on here. But Buddhism is a historical offshoot of Hinduism. And so what you are taught as a Buddhist is to embrace a triple gem. You first find refuge in Buddha, then in Buddha's teaching, and finally in the community of Buddhist priests. And of course, the priests are those who guide the devotees along the path to enlightenment. And in Buddhism, there are four noble truths. And this is really instructive to grasp because therein lies the key to witness as well. But the four noble truths in Buddhism are that all life is suffering, that the source of suffering is desire, and that liberation from suffering is found in the elimination of desire, and that desire is eliminated by following an eightfold path. And so the eightfold path is instructive in that they're taught right understanding, right thought, right speech, right action, right livelihood, right effort, right awareness, and right meditation. I think I got all eight there. And by following that path through many reincarnations, they hope to erase karmic debt. And they hope, as a result of erasing this karmic debt, to achieve nirvana, which is the realization of no self. And in that way, they attain liberation from suffering, liberation from the endless cycle of life and death and rebirth. So reincarnation plays a huge role in the equation. So what do you say to a Buddhist? Well, in sharp contrast to their teaching, we must exercise disciplines in order to transform our desires as opposed to eliminating our desires. So it's the transforming of desire that is operative. And ultimately, suffering is not overcome through stamping out the self, but through the selfless sacrifice of a sinless Savior. They want to stamp out the self so that they can become one with nirvana. We're saying, no, you don't have to go through this endless cycle of reincarnation, the soul continuously returning in other bodies. No, this body's going to be resurrected. So the hope of resurrection is how we come to peace ultimately with the tragedy of life. The tragedy of life is not an easy thing to come to grips with. So we say through resurrection, we come to grips with the maladies of a fallen world. We look past the maladies to the hope, and we recognize the reality that in this world, we are always going to have trouble, and we're never going to overcome it, but there's one who did overcome it, and therefore we rest in him, we receive him, he transforms our life and gives us peace in the midst of continuing storms.
15: Thank you very much.
0: You got it. And I've written about that in various places, including the Complete Bible Answer Book Collector's Edition, available through the Ministry of the Christian Research Institute. The Christian Research Institute is always available when you go to the web at equip.org. 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
4: 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The number of wolves surrounding the Christian flock is growing, and they relish nothing more than docile sheep utterly incapable of defending themselves. From militant secularists at home to militant Islamists abroad, the assaults on biblical Christianity are growing dangerously. 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
32: 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We do what we do because life and truth matter. Has God spoken? Are the words of Scripture merely human in origin, or are they in fact the very words of God Himself? 3 years in the making and based on 2 decades of research and reflection, Hank Hanegraaff's monumental book, Has God Spoken?, answers what is surely the most important question facing our world. In Has God Spoken? Memorable Proofs of the Bible's Divine Inspiration, Hank counters the contentions of the Bible attackers and clearly shows that belief in the Holy Scriptures is not a guess or wishful thinking. It is the only logical conclusion after an honest examination of overwhelming evidence. Order Has God Spoken? From the Christian Research Institute by calling 888-7000-CRI or go online to equip.org. Equip.org. 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We're on the air because life and truth matter. The mission of the Christian Research Institute is to equip believers to always be prepared to give an answer to everyone who asks you, to give the reason for the hope that you have with gentleness and respect. For more information, resources, or to donate to CRI, call 888-7000-CRI or go online to equip.org. The following program was pre-recorded. And now, here's Bible Answer Man host, Hank Hanegraaff.
0: Thank you very much, Randy, and I want to talk about the sharpest point of contention between young and old earth creationists, death before Adam. Old earth creationists hold all death, including animal death, to be a function of the fall. Old earth creationists believe that carnivorous creatures and natural catastrophes existed prior to the sin of Adam as part and parcel of God's very good creation. The rift is unnecessary. The false assumption underlying the debate is that Adam's sin necessarily precedes the advent of all evil. Of course, we're not talking about the rebellion of Satan here. And as a result of that, young earthers are constrained to reject astronomical and geological dating, while old earthers are compelled to reinterpret biblical passages that speak of natural evil as a direct consequence of human sin. The reality is this: orthodoxy demands faithfulness to truth in both general and special revelation. An orthodox understanding of the Creator of all things is that He acts transtemporally in creation. And therefore the cross of Christ can retroactively atone for Adam's sin, just as it proactively atones for the sin of Adam's posterity yet unborn. In similar fashion, there is little difficulty conceiving of a transcendent God who predestines natural evil to precede the fall, even though the fall is the necessary cause of the evils that precede it. Of course, it's natural for us as humans to see time's arrow from a forward perspective. But we would do well to recognize that God's infallible truth is not always presented in chronological fashion. And as such, the advent of the last Adam not only can atone for the sins thousands of years after the advent of the first Adam, but the last Adam is biblically portrayed as a lamb slain from the creation of the world. The bottom line is this: mining the Scripture for all its wealth entails recognition that God's purposes are presented in chronological as well as chirological fashion. I'm going to ask Bill Dembski about that word chirological in just a few moments. Bill Dembski is a leader in the intelligent design movement. He's a senior fellow with the Discovery Institute Center for Science and Culture in Seattle, Washington. He's a highly regarded mathematician. He's a philosopher. He's done postdoctoral work at MIT, the University of Chicago, and Princeton University, and he has authored more than a dozen books, including The Design Inference and No Free Lunch. And he's also the author of an article in the Christian Research Journal titled Old Earth Creationism in the Fall. And that ultimately is the issue that I want to discuss today. This is one of the reasons that I'm so passionate about this book, The End of Christianity, Finding a Good God in an Evil World. This is another privilege to have Bill Dembski on the air. Good to have you back, Bill.
1: Good to be back with you.
0: This is such a significant issue. You have no doubt, as I have, run into so many people who want to maintain theological integrity. The fall seems to account for all evil. And yet, you look at the data, you look at star life, for example, and immediately you think, wow, how is it possible that we live in a 6,000-year-old universe?
1: Well, you're absolutely right. I mean, because I think what you have to say is, if science is completely wrong about this, then we are basically seeing just a light show where there are no stars or anything behind it, because the science is telling us that light travels at a constant speed and that we're seeing light from galaxies, star systems that are hundreds of millions of light years away. So that light would have had to travel a long, long time.
0: And what about people that say to you, well, here's the solution. God created his handiwork with the appearance of age, which is, by the way, one of the subjects you address in the book.
1: Right. I think it just leads to the question, though, about God's revelation in

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9: 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That's equip.org. We do what we do because life and truth matter. Has God spoken? Are the words of Scripture merely human in origin, or are they in fact the very words of God Himself? 3 years in the making and based on two decades of research and reflection, Hank Hanegraaff's monumental book, Has God Spoken?, answers what is surely the most important question facing our world. In Has God Spoken? Memorable proofs of the Bible's divine inspiration, Hank counters the contentions of the Bible attackers and clearly shows that belief in the Holy Scriptures is not a guess or wishful thinking. It is the only logical conclusion after an honest examination of overwhelming evidence. Order Has God Spoken from the Christian Research Institute by calling 888-7000-CRI or go online to equip.org. Equip.org. 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We're on the air because life and truth matter. The mission of the Christian Research Institute is to equip believers to always be prepared to give an answer to everyone who asks you, to give the reason for the hope that you have with gentleness and respect. For more information, resources, or to donate to CRI, call 888-7000-CRI or go online to equip.org. The following program was pre-recorded. And now, here's Bible Answer Man host, Hank Hanegraaff.
10: Thank you very much, Randy, and I want to talk about the sharpest point of contention between young and old earth creationists, death before Adam. Old earth creationists hold all death, including animal death, to be a function of the fall. Old earth creationists believe that carnivorous creatures and natural catastrophes existed prior to the sin of Adam as part and parcel of God's very good creation. The rift is unnecessary. The false assumption underlying the debate is that Adam's sin necessarily precedes the advent of all evil. Of course, we're not talking about the rebellion of Satan here. And as a result of that, young earthers are constrained to reject astronomical and geological dating, while old earthers are compelled to reinterpret biblical passages that speak of natural evil as a direct consequence of human sin. The reality is this: orthodoxy demands faithfulness to truth in both general and special revelation. An orthodox understanding of the Creator of all things is that He acts transtemporally in creation. And therefore the cross of Christ can retroactively atone for Adam's sin, just as it proactively atones for the sin of Adam's posterity yet unborn. In similar fashion, there is little difficulty conceiving of a transcendent God who predestines natural evil to precede the fall, even though the fall is the necessary cause of the evils that precede it. Of course, it's natural for us as humans to see time's arrow from a forward perspective. But we would do well to recognize that God's infallible truth is not always presented in chronological fashion. And as such, the advent of the last Adam not only can atone for the sins thousands of years after the advent of the first Adam, but the last Adam is biblically portrayed as a lamb slain from the creation of the world. The bottom line is this: mining the Scripture for all its wealth entails recognition that God's purposes are presented in chronological as well as chirological fashion. I'm going to ask Bill Dembski about that word, chirological, in just a few moments. Bill Dembski is a leader in the intelligent design movement. He's a senior fellow with the Discovery Institute Center for Science and Culture in Seattle, Washington. He's a highly regarded mathematician. He's a philosopher. He's done postdoctoral work at MIT, the University of Chicago, and Princeton University, and he has authored more than a dozen books, including The Design Inference and No Free Lunch. And he's also the author of an article in the Christian Research Journal titled Old Earth Creationism in the Fall. And that ultimately is the issue that I want to discuss today. This is one of the reasons that I'm so passionate about this book, The End of Christianity, Finding a Good God in an Evil World. This is another privilege to have Bill Dembski on the air. Good to have you back, Bill.
11: Good to be back with you.
10: This is such a significant issue. You have no doubt, as I have, run into so many people who want to maintain theological integrity. The fall seems to account for all evil. And yet, you look at the data, you look at star life, for example, and immediately you think, wow, how's it possible that we live in a 6,000-year-old universe?
11: Well, you're absolutely right. I mean, because I think what you have to say is, if science is completely wrong about this, then we are basically seeing just a light show where there are no stars or anything behind it, because the science is telling us that light travels at a constant speed and that we're seeing light from galaxies, star systems that are hundreds of millions of light years away. So that light would have had to travel a long, long time.
10: And what about people that say to you, well, here's the solution. God created his handiwork with the appearance of age, which is, by the way, one of the subjects you address in the book.
11: Right. I think it just leads to the question, though, about God's revelation in nature, and is God being forthright there? And what does that do about the honesty of God? Now, I think there's a sense in which perhaps, you know, if Adam, you know, I believe that Adam was specially created, okay, so he'll be a full-grown man. But if he's a full-grown man, is there going to be any genetic evidence that he has aged? Or, you know, that, I think, even if you have something that is mature, it doesn't seem to me that you have to put deceptive marks of age there. And I think that's what we would be dealing with in the science if, for instance, in fact, we're not seeing any further than 6,000 years out, and basically this is just a light show that God has made for us, and there really are no stars out there, or maybe there are, but that history is all bogus. I think that's the question. Is nature speaking truly to us? And I think that is an important issue, and one that the scriptures themselves indicate are an important issue. Romans 1:20 came up last week, where, you know, Paul is saying that from nature, from the creation, we can tell certain things about the invisible attributes of God, that God is a God of glory, that God by wisdom has created the world. Well, if nature is not speaking to us truly, then how can we even draw those sorts of inferences? So I think it becomes a double-edged sword if you try to, you know, maintain this appearance of age, because I think it can end up biting you in the back later.
10: How significant is this issue of the fall from your perspective? There are so many progressive creationists who are saying, look, what happened prior to the fall is part of God's very good creation. Why is it that you can't stomach that?
11: Well, it just seems to me, you know, and I came to this through the study of intelligent design. And I mean, I'm looking at signs of intelligence in the natural world. And are there patterns in nature that point us to a transcendent intelligence? And I think there's very good evidence of that. But I look also what the stumbling blocks have been for people accepting that position. And probably the biggest one is the problem of evil, evil in nature. And there's an interesting contrast here. I mean, you look, for instance, at William Paley. He's the watch in the field. You know, if you find a watch, you're going to infer a designer there. It's a very common watchmaker argument. Well, 50 years later, Darwin takes that argument apart, or claims to, but where he really focuses on is the problem of evil and suffering in nature. If you read Paley's Natural Theology, the biggest chapter is the second to the last chapter. It's about twice as long as any other chapter there. And basically he says, yeah, after all, he goes through all the wonderful things in nature. He says, you know, yeah, there's some death and suffering, but it's really pretty short. Animals don't suffer very long. And he tries to put a nice touch on it. Charles Darwin takes a trip around the world, 5-year trip on the HMS Beagle, and sees the sort of brutality and violence that's out there, humans against humans, but then also within nature. And when you look at some of the things that are going on in nature, it's not just that things are dying or getting sick, but that you've got parasites that seem exquisitely designed to upset a mechanism, that's where I think you really get some problems. So it seems that the can't just dismiss it as though, well, it's really not that bad and it's not really morally significant because humans are really not suffering it. In fact, I mean, I would say, you know, the evil that we see in nature, those become our prime metaphors for understanding evil. I mean, when John the Baptist will say, "You brood of vipers," you know, I mean, it's things in nature that, as it were, God has put there as a mirror to our own, the sin in our hearts, but that mirror does represent real evil.
10: That, by the way, is a profound insight, and it's one of the things that you'll find in this book, one profound insight after the other. Darwin did say that. He said, "I can't persuade myself that a beneficent, omnipotent God would have designedly created parasitic wasps with the express intention of their feeding within the living bodies of caterpillars." And that conundrum ultimately led Darwin to dispense with the notion of a creator God. In reality, however, Adam, not the Almighty, bears culpability for the origin of moral and natural evil in the world. We're going to be talking about that and so much more when we continue the discussion with Bill Dembski on the other side of the break. Again, Dr. Dembski is author of The End of Christianity. We'll be right back with more of Bill Dembski. Stay tuned.
12: The famous British apologist G.K. Chesterton once noted, "The true soldier fights not because he hates what is in front of him, but because he loves what is behind him. 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Stay with us. Hank Hanegraaff will return in a few moments. The Complete Bible Answer Book Collector's Edition is the comprehensive collection of the most often asked questions Hank Hanegraaff has received throughout his four decades as host of the Bible Answer Man broadcast. With more than 500,000 copies already in print, this newly revised and expanded Collector's Edition helps seekers and skeptics alike sort through the truth on topics such as reliability of the Bible, religions and cults, the resurrection and afterlife, and many more issues vital to a better understanding of God in Christ and our relationship to Him. 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The number of wolves surrounding the Christian flock is growing, and they relish nothing more than docile sheep utterly incapable of defending themselves. From militant secularists at home to militant Islamists abroad, the assaults on biblical Christianity are growing dangerously. But Christian Research Institute support team members aren't in favor of feeding these wolves. 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What's more, support team members are equipping themselves with CRI's Equipping Essentials, a hand-picked collection of the best apologetics tools around. Your selection of resources are just our way of saying thanks. 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Has God spoken? Are the words of Scripture merely human in origin, or are they in fact the very words of God Himself? 3 years in the making and based on two decades of research and reflection, Hank Hanegraaff's monumental book, Has God Spoken?, answers what is surely the most important question facing our world.
13: In Has God Spoken? Memorable Proofs of the Bible's Divine Inspiration, Hank counters the contentions of the Bible attackers and clearly shows that belief in the Holy Scriptures is not a guess or wishful thinking. It is the only logical conclusion after an honest examination of overwhelming evidence. Order Has God Spoken from the Christian Research Institute by calling 888-7000-CRI or go online to equip.org. Equip.org. 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
10: Back to the discussion with Dr. William Dembski on the book, The End of Christianity. And before we get too much farther into the discussion, it bears repeating the title of your book, What's the Point?
11: Well, it's a play on words. I mean, in the end there, end can mean the demise, and I think a lot of the atheists would like to read it that way, as the demise of Christianity, but I took it as the purpose or end goal. Where is it all going? What's it all about? And so that's what I was referring to with the end of Christianity.
10: And of course, the book does deal with a word that many people are not familiar with, but theodicy. How could a good God create a world in which things go so desperately wrong? In other words, we're dealing with the problem of good and evil that we encounter in the world. And at first blush, it may seem as though there are as many responses to that question as there are religions. But truthfully, there are only three. Pantheism denies the existence of good and evil because God is all and all is God. And then, of course, philosophical naturalism, which is the worldview that undergirds evolutionism, it supposes that everything is a function of natural processes, brain chemistry, genetics, and the like. Therefore, there is no good, there is no evil. So we come to the conclusion that theism alone has a relevant response, and only Christian theism has a satisfactory response. But it seems that evangelicals, or people within the evangelical Christian world, are mucking things up. And I want to read a quote that you have in the book. That quote is from Tony Campolo, where he says, God has chosen to not be all-powerful. If God were in control of everything, there would be no such thing as human freedom. In the economy of God, love is more important than power, and therefore the loving God, in order to give us the capacity to love, has limited power, and thus when there are tragedies, he's the first one who cries. What kind of a God is this? What does that do to our fundamental concept of who God is?
11: Well, I think Tony is moving in this whole open theism, process theism approach, which has very much taken the evangelical, at least certain portions of the evangelical intellectuals, by storm. And it seems to me that that position is just incoherent. I mean, you can't, it certainly doesn't agree with the Christian tradition, orthodoxy here. I mean, there's just no way. I mean, divine omnipotence, that God is sovereign, that he is in control, that everything, that he's almighty, that everything is subject to him. I think that's been orthodoxy across the board, Protestant, Eastern Orthodox, Catholic, right along. But this idea, I mean, you know, the classic notion is that God simply restrains himself. He does not interfere with human freedom, or he allows people to muck up things, you know. But to say that God has, as it were, put himself in a prison, thrown away the key, and now he can't get out, it seems to me that that's just incoherent. So, Tony, I've watched him over the years. I mean, he had a book in 1984, The Power Delusion, which I actually enjoyed, where this theme of power came up. And I think, yes, in the life of Jesus, Jesus didn't flatten the Romans. He did restrain his power. But it's one thing to restrain one's power. It's another thing to give it up entirely. And so in that passage you read afterwards, I make the comparison with King Lear, who did give up the power, and then suddenly things spin out of control. I mean, the problem with this view is, if God has really given up the power and we are free, what guarantees are there that God is going to be able to pull it off, that love will triumph? It's a position that I think really doesn't offer any hope in the end.
10: There are people, though, Dr. Dembski, who will look at your book and think, you know what, you've got a problem as well, because you have a benevolent God who allows natural evil to afflict the world prior to Adam's sin. How in the world is that a coherent view of God?
11: Well, I mean, if you're going to take that view, then I think you're also going to have to find fault with God for allowing evil in families where parents sin and it affects their children. I mean, it seems that that somehow in this life, humans are at the pinnacle. They are the covenant heads, and what they do does affect the rest of creation. And it's this is the way the world has been structured. I don't think I've got anything really much more to offer beyond that. I mean, we're all complicit in this life. So God includes us all together, and the animal world as well, and the animal world suffers because of the sin of Adam. But, I mean, I think the broader theological issue there is that God is doing this to bring good out of this. And I think an important theme here is that natural evil is allowed because it points up our own evil, the evil in our hearts. We need, as it were, natural evil to keep us honest, to bring us to our senses. What would happen in a world in which we are fallen, corrupt human beings, but there is no natural evil? We don't get sick. We can live out our lusts, live out our evil desires, and do so without any restraint, without anything to bring us back to sobriety. That's actually, I think, a very terrifying prospect. So natural evil, if you will, is a grace. I mean, it's and what we said in the earlier portion of this program, you know, that this natural evil is a mirror to our own selves. I mean, you think about the scriptures. I mean, all the images of evil, the wolf in sheep's clothing, you know, the wolf. I mean, that's something from nature. The serpent, you brood of vipers, the snake in the Garden of Eden. I mean, so there are these images. They're really primal, taken from nature, that point up evil. And I think it's part of, if you will, God's school in educating us and bringing us to our senses.
10: I thought there was a profound insight in the book, and I can't remember exactly where it was, but perhaps I can lead you to think about this aloud with our audience for a couple of moments. But the profound insight was somewhere in the book where there was this aha moment. Adam and Eve, they sin, and now they don't have to wonder what the consequences of sin would be like. They're cast into a world where they see it up close and personal. They're brought face to face with the gravity of their sin because it is already extant.
11: Well, yes, I think perhaps the chapter you're referring to is the one where I do an interpretation of Genesis 1 through 3. And the question is, I mean, if indeed we have our fall is responsible for natural evil, but natural evil still precedes the fall. I mean, this is where it gets a little bit science fiction-y. I mean, you've got backward causation, as it were. But from a divine vantage, it's not a problem because God is, as we said, transtemporal. He's not bound by time. Indeed, He created time. So if God basically anticipates the fall through the fall in nature with natural evil, then Where does that evil reside as Adam and Eve come on the scene? And this is a point I make then in that chapter that I'm referring to. You've got Adam and Eve; they're put in a garden. Now, the garden, paradise. I mean, there are a lot of primal images and metaphors connected with that. But why does God put them in this segregated area when, on a young Earth view, for instance, I mean, the whole world, everything is perfect, you know? But they're put in this garden, and then when they get ejected from the garden, they want to go back, but the angels block them, and now they're in a world with thorns and natural evil. And so it seems to me that there are even exegetical grounds for this retroactive view of the fall that I describe in the book.
10: And, of course, one of the things that we want to learn to do is read the Bible for all it's worth, or, as I like to say, mine the Bible for all its wealth. One thing that I want to discuss before we're out of time, the issue of chirological versus chronological. We don't have a whole lot of time, but tackle that for a moment because those are big words and people oftentimes don't have a radar fix on what they mean.
11: Right. Well, in English, we just have one word for time, but the Greeks, they had two. They had chronos, which is usually what we mean by time, the sort of sequential one thing happens after another. But they had also kairos, which was time with a purpose, the time for something to be fulfilled. And you can actually get that meaning if you look at Artin Bauer's New Testament Greek dictionary. That distinction is made between kairos and chronos. And so, if you will, kairos, then, the way I develop it, it's God's time. It's how, you know, in the, if you will, the thoughts, the mind of God, how do things lay out? And the way God lays things out in his purposes isn't necessarily, doesn't follow a sequential pattern as our chronological time does. And so, so what I argue is that Genesis 1 really is, in the first instance, it's chirological time, it's God's time, which is not to take away that what's happening there doesn't also happen in chronological time, if you will, but that there is that distinction, and so it actually allows for a reading of Genesis 1 and 2 where, if you will, Genesis 2 is chronos and Genesis 1 is kairos. And so I think it offers some insights into just how God acts in the world without being bound to the structures of the world.
10: Well, Bill, be encouraged. You're making a difference in the lives of a lot of people. I deeply appreciate you and your work, and we continue to pray that God will richly bless and use you for his glory and for the extension of his kingdom. You are a much-needed voice in the Christian world.
11: Thank
10: God
11: you.
10: Bless you.
11: Likewise, I feel the same way about you, Hank.
10: God bless you, dear friend. We'll see you next time with more of the Bible Answer Man broadcast.
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1: Do you have questions about the Bible, cults, the occult, world religions, or other related topics? Have you ever been stumped by something that appears to be a contradiction in the Bible? Then you've tuned to the right place. 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The Christian Research Institute exists to provide Christians worldwide with carefully researched information and well-reasoned answers that encourage them in their faith and equip them to intelligently represent it to people influenced by ideas and teachings that assault or undermine Orthodox biblical Christianity. For more information, call 888-7000-CRI or visit equip.org. 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The following program was pre-recorded. Now here's the president of the Christian Research Institute, Hank Hanegraaff.
2: Thank you very much, Randy. Let's go right to the phone lines. First up today is Marge listening in Fresno, California. Hi, Marge.
3: Hi, and thanks for taking my call.
2: Pleasure.
3: Did I hear you correctly some time ago say something to the effect that we can talk to God, but we cannot have a conversation with Him? In other words, he doesn't, you know, in talking with Him, He doesn't answer back or whatever.
2: Well, no, I don't think I've ever said that, unless I had a slip of the tongue. We certainly can have a dialogue with God. God speaks to us through the majesty of His Word. He speaks to us through that still small voice. So God yet speaks to us. He speaks to us through people.
3: That's right. And the reason why I was so concerned about what I thought I heard you say was because our Father and I communicate all the time. And then, of course, there's Bill Hybel, who wrote the book The Power of a Whisper, as you probably know, and it's just he's also confirming the fact that people can communicate with Him.
2: Yeah, do remember that God has ultimately communicated to us through His Word, and that the Bible is the infallible repository of redemptive revelation, and we ought to test all things in light of Scripture, hold fast to that which is good. And the only reason I add that to the conversation is that feelings and experiences can be notoriously unreliable, and therefore there has to be a test for those feelings or for those experiences. I want to go back to the phone lines, talk to Don. He's listening in Sioux City, Iowa. Hi, Don.
4: Yes, hello. How are you?
2: Good. How are you?
4: I'm blessed. Got a quick question for you, Hank. Can you tell me anything about the Joseph Prince ministry? He's out of Singapore, and he's teaching on radical grace.
2: Yeah, well, I certainly believe in radical grace. I don't believe in Joseph Prince. I've listened to his ministry over the years, and he's a classic word of faith prosperity preacher. And I think he is one of the primary exemplars for a theology that I think really traps people in its web of deceit. I've written about this in a book called Christianity in Crisis, 21st Century. This is a prostitution of the biblical concept of faith. In their view, faith is a force. Words are the containers of the force. Through the force of faith, you can create your own reality. And thus, if you have enough faith, you can have health and you can have wealth. In reality, we live in a cursed creation. The death rate is one per person. We're all going to make it. And therefore, we must have a biblical understanding of what true faith is. And in that sense, it is a channel of living trust between a human being and their God, faith being only as good as the object in whom it is placed. So if your faith is in your own faith, it's credulity. If your faith is in God, it's well-placed faith. Back to the phone lines. We'll talk next to David, Wichita, Kansas. Hi, David.
5: Hello. I appreciate you taking my call.
2: My pleasure.
5: I heard a comment that you made recently concerning, as far as an argument against a young Earth was the supernova, I believe, because it would take, billions of years for us to see that happen. And so
2: what I actually said about that is it would be like a movie about an event that never actually took place.
5: Right. I understand that. There's a book by Russell Humphreys, and I don't know if you ever heard of that book.
2: Yes.
5: He writes concerning how that time, the farther you get away from the Earth, time is faster. And I think one thing he mentioned is there's an atomic clock in Denver, there's a clock which would be faster, the higher the altitude. I believe there's a clock at the top, as far as where Denver is, and then there would be another one, sea level or however that works. But the clock in Denver is faster, like maybe 1 second faster. And the theory that Dr. Humphreys presents is that the farther away that the planets are, that, instead of it being a 24-hour day, that time frame would be cut down. And also, I checked on this with and they said that during the week of creation or during, the first, hundreds of years of creation, then it was possible that the universe was going faster, and then that would result in, I was just going to ask you what you thought about that.
2: Yeah, I think we have to be very humble about these things. But first of all, I would say this, that the moment you start arguing against constancy in nature, you lose a very significant weapon in historical apologetics. If you say things were different in the past than they are in the present, which is the second argument you made, not the first. But if you say that, then you lose epistemic warrant for events such as the resurrection, because maybe in times past, people spontaneously came back to life. It's a very dangerous two-edged sword, so I'd be careful with that argument. But as far as the first argument that you were talking about with respect to the supernova, I was talking on a previous broadcast about supernova 1987A. And that has a identifiable before and after. So prior to the 1987 time frame, the supernova was an ordinary star in a distant galaxy. It was 168,000 light years away. And then on February 23rd, 1987, the star explodes and it becomes a supernova. In other words, 168,000 years ago, the star explodes, and in 1987, the light of that event finally reached the Earth. Unless you say that God created the universe 6,000 years ago. Then the supernova would be, as I said in a previous broadcast, it'd be like a documentary film of an event that never actually happened. So I think we need to think about those kinds of things, and this is not the only thing. I mean, if we look at star life is not something that requires a tremendous amount of conjecture, because we can see stars in all phases. We can see a star that's born. We can see a star in midlife. We can see a white dwarf star. We can understand through measurement exactly how long it would take a star to become a white dwarf star. In other words, how long does it take for the fuel or the energy to exhaust itself? So there's measurement that we could use. That measurement certainly seems to point to a universe that's far older than 6,000 years. Now, I don't have an ox in the battle. The issue is not for me trying to prove that there's an old universe. The issue is trying to be consistent with God's revelation of himself, both in the Bible and in the book of nature. God's imprimatur, his fingerprints, are on this universe. His invisible qualities, his eternal power, divine nature, clearly seen, being understood through what has been made, so that men are without excuse. So I want to correctly read the book of nature as God enables me to do so. And therefore, I would never try to teach a child geocentrism today. Although, in centuries past, people did. Today, there are very few Christians, although there are some notable Christians, that still teach geocentrism because they believe that's what the Bible teaches. But I think the real issue here is it's their flawed interpretation of the Bible that's at issue. They don't know how to read the Bible for all it's worth. And so if they see a text that seems to suggest that the earth is the center of the universe and it's fixed in its place and the sun travels around the earth, they say the Bible teaches geocentrism, the Bible says it, I believe it, that settles it. But we know that that is not true. We live in a privileged planet that is designed for exploration. We're placed by God's providence in exactly the right place that we can look out into the distant universe. We can observe things about ourselves. That's not by accident. Now, to simply now reject what we observe because we have a flawed interpretation of Scripture, I think is a dangerous thing. So I am simply asking people to be credible in their reading of Scripture, which is the infallible repository for redemptive revelation. It is the standard. You need to know how to read the Bible for all it's worth, and you need to be one who is credible in terms of explaining God's revelation of himself in nature, which he has clearly done, and we should not misunderstand that revelation. We'll be right back with more.
6: 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Hank will be back right after this. The Complete Bible Answer Book Collector's Edition is the comprehensive collection of the most often asked questions Hank Hanegraaff has received throughout his four decades as host of the Bible Answer Man broadcast. With more than 500,000 copies already in print, this newly revised and expanded Collector's Edition helps seekers and skeptics alike sort through the truth on topics such as reliability of the Bible,
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7: Anyone who's been paying attention knows there's a war going on, not just on traditional morality, civility, and decency, but even more fundamentally on historic notions of truth. 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
2: Thank you very much, Randy. And we'll go back to the phone lines, talk to Tina, listening in St. Louis, Missouri. Hi, Tina.
9: Hi. Thanks for taking my call.
2: My pleasure.
9: I was calling because I'm a Christian, and my husband, he's, ever since I've known him, he's always believed in God, but he's not saved. And as many times as I've tried to get him to understand God's word and God's will, he still has, I guess you would, for lack of a better term, sometimes it's still an evil attitude toward people, where if somebody does something to him, he always wants to get revenge or something like that. So I always try to explain that that's not the way the things go. Sometimes you have to turn the other cheek, but at times he just doesn't want to hear that, and he even gets angry at me for not being the way he is. So I just wanted to know, is there any advice that you would give me for him?
2: Well, Tina, the first thing I would say, as a godly woman and a godly wife, the first thing you can do, the foremost thing that you can do is pray. Oftentimes, it will not be you that reaches your husband. God will bring other events or people or circumstances into his life so that he might be genuinely transformed. Because the one thing that you can pray that he will see is that God not only exists, but God has revealed himself in time and space so that we can know him and have an intimate personal relationship with him for time and for eternity. So he's knowable. And the knowable God is a God who spoke to us very clearly and taught us how we should relate to one another and even how we should treat those who despitefully use or those who abuse us. So he has given us light in that direction, but if you don't embrace that light, then you're not going to embrace that direction either. And that's really ultimately what you pray for, is that your husband will realize that he's a sinner, will be willing to repent of that sin. In other words, do it God's way instead of doing it his own way. And God's way is clearly revealed in his word. And that word can become more real to him than the very flesh upon his bones. And we can join together in praying that the Holy Spirit will soften his heart so that he will understand the full revelation. You can also be thankful too, Tina, that he knows that there's a God. There are a lot of people in today's culture that want to explain everything as a result of philosophical naturalism. At least he has taken the major step in recognizing that there's a God. Now he needs to recognize that that God has revealed himself and that God can become real to him. But pray. And sometimes you've got to stifle. You just got to be quiet and pray, because it's very hard sometimes to reach someone within your own family, but someone else God can bring in and do that work. I'm not saying he can't do it through you. I'm just saying a lot of times it's someone else. So if you can pray, you know, the Holy Spirit can change the heart.
9: Okay. Thank you.
2: You got it. Thank you so much for your call. I want to go back to the phone lines. Talk to Jeremy next in Oklahoma. Hi, Jeremy.
10: Hey, how are you?
2: Good. How are you?
10: Doing very good. Hey, I really appreciate your ministry, and I'm praying for you daily.
2: Thank you.
10: Hey, I have a question. I have a friend at work who is a theistic evolutionist. She believes in evolution, and it's really tough because she actually knows what Scripture says about creation. And, you know, she's been going to church for several years with an aunt. And I'm just having a hard time because, I mean, she just keeps pointing back to, you know, how science proves it. And as much as I try to tell her, you know, a lot of science really doesn't prove it. I'm just having a hard time really breaking down that barrier.
2: Yeah, I mean, I don't think that there's any way in which you can prove that God used merely naturalistic processes in the process of bringing people into existence. But I think there are a lot of issues. The biblical account of creation specifically states that God created living creatures according to their own kinds. And that has been confirmed by science. The DNA for a fetus is not the DNA for a frog, and the DNA for a frog is not the DNA for a fish. Each is programmed for reproduction after its own kind. So while the Bible allows for microevolution or transitions within kind, it doesn't allow for macroevolution, such as an amoeba evolving into an ape and an ape evolving into an astronaut. The second thing I would point out is that evolution is the cruelest, most inefficient system for creation imaginable. And that's why Jacques Monod, and I have this quote, I believe, in my book, The Face That Demonstrates the Farce of Evolution. He was a Nobel Prize-winning evolutionist who said, "The struggle for life, the elimination of the weakest, is a horrible process against which our whole modern ethic revolts." And then he said, I'm surprised a Christian would defend the idea that this is the process which God more or less set up in order to have evolution. And the third thing I would point out is that theistic evolution is a contradiction in terms. It's like talking about flaming snowflakes. God can no more direct an undirected process than he can create a squared circle. And yet that is precisely what theistic evolution presupposes. And I think while evolutionism is fighting for its life, rather than prop it up with theories like theistic evolution, thinking people should be on the vanguard of demonstrating the demise of the evolutionary hypothesis in an age, again, of scientific enlightenment, in which even the Cambrian explosion, which was biology's Big Bang, completely unearthed Darwin's tree of life.
10: Right. Okay. Well, hey, thank you very much. I really appreciate that.
2: You got it. Thanks so much for your call. I want to go back to the phone lines. I want to talk to Stan next. Stan is listening in Mount Juliet, Tennessee. Hi, Stan.
11: That's correct. How you doing?
2: Good.
11: Well, you know, I'm an atheist. I mean, I don't believe in the whole deity thing. Look, my dad was a minister. I'm not arrogant or hateful towards people who believe that there's a deity. But my thing is, I've got a daughter who is born with a she was born defective. She had damage to her brain, to her central nervous system, and she's now about 20-some years old. She will always have the mind of a 5-year-old or whatever. And the Pope and the top people in all the evangelical religions could anoint her with oil and do all the prayers, and she is still going to be retarded. I don't believe in those miracles. I've been to the places, you know, the institutions where they keep, where there's people who are retarded, and they don't come back. I mean, you know, they say, you know, in religion you say that, you know, God raised people from the dead and all that, but I don't believe that. Because, I mean, if a person got brain damage, they're going to be brain damaged the rest of their life. And there's no known cases of anybody who's ever healed somebody like my daughter.
2: Yeah, well, let me respond to that real quickly, because, first of all, we have a lot in common. I agree with a lot of what you have said. What I don't agree with is that you can explain the universe through philosophical naturalism. In fact, if you do, if that's the worldview that you embrace, then your daughter's life is fatalistically determined on the basis of genetics and brain chemistry. And when she's dead, she's dead. In the meantime, she's going to suffer. In the Christian worldview, we don't give people a peaceful way to come to terms with the difficulties of life. We give them something far greater, a way to overcome that through the power of Christ's resurrection. So we're not claiming that people do not suffer. We're not claiming that God heals all people. In fact, we would say a miracle is not normative. If it were normal, we wouldn't even call it a miracle. What we are saying is that God created the universe. It is philosophically implausible to suggest in an age of scientific enlightenment that nothing created everything. So I think the evidence that every effect has to have a cause equal to or greater than itself overwhelmingly is supported by the evidence that we experience in the world around us. Secondly, Jesus Christ did demonstrate that he was God through a miracle. And that miracle isn't something that we're saying is repeated over and over again. We're saying that through that singular miracle, Jesus Christ stands out. He's not one who stands in a line of peers with Baha'i or Buddha or Confucius. He's utterly unique. He demonstrated his uniqueness in that he had the power to lay down his life and take it up again, thus demonstrating that he is God. And that Jesus Christ can come into your heart, can come into your daughter's heart, and as a result of that, you can experience the best of all possible worlds. A world in which there is no more death, mourning, crying, or pain. But that's not this world. There's a time in which the old order of things will be done away with, and then everything will become new. In the meantime, we suffer. But we can have peace in the midst of the storm. If you'll hang on, Stan, I want to send you a book just as a gift, along with my prayer, that you will read it, and that it'll be the balm of Gilead in your life and the life of your daughter. Thank you so much, Stan, for calling the Bible Answer Man broadcast today. Unfortunately, we're out of time for this edition of the Bible Answer Man broadcast. We'll see you next time with more of the show.
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1: How many of y'all want the Lord to have His way? In your life, you want Him to have His way? Whatever He needs to do in your life, you still want Him to have His way. I need you to just worship with me, all right?

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1: How many times have you seen parents go overboard to make sure their kids have everything? Whatever the kids want, it seems like the parents always find a way to get it. Is that you? If so, honey, I'm sending you my Christmas wish list this year. Often, with heartfelt good intentions, we fall victim to spoiling our kids because we truly do want to provide the kind of lifestyle for them that we weren't afforded growing up. But the next time you consider buying something that your kids truly do not need, remember my motto, entitled kids grow up to be entitled adults. You may actually work with a few of them. Ooh, no, she didn't. Yes, I did. I'm Ebony Funderburk, your Glamazon mom. Make it a great day and stay fabulous, honey.
0: That's a mommy moment. 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
2: This is Ed Gray. Yesterday I said, it is the responsibility of those of us with voices to speak up and defend the rights of the poor and needy, especially if you call yourself a Christian. The good book tells us, whatever you did for the least of these brethren of mine, you did for me. Whatever you did not do for the least of them, you did not do for me. By caring for only those in the same ethnic or cultural group as ours, or the same socioeconomic status, we ignore the God in others and can bring judgment on ourselves. As the late Reverend Dr. Martin Luther King Jr. once said, injustice anywhere is injustice everywhere. Make the world a better place by caring about all people. I'm Ed Gray, author of the book 40 Days to a Life of Gold. Elevate your thoughts and rise.

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1: Eva Bellamy, I'd like to send a shout out to my church, the St. Luke Holiness Church, where the pastor is the Elder Antoine Lamont Bellamy Sr. and First Lady Elder Deshonda T. Bellamy. 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
2: 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The Bible says in 1 Corinthians chapter 15, verse 58, therefore, my beloved brethren and sister, be ye steadfast, unmovable, always abounding in the work of the Lord. 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I'm talking to somebody. 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Staying faithful to God is clinging to God's promises in the Word to counteract doubt and deception and fear. 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

This is Dr. Mark Whitlock, Jr., with a minute of how to get right with God. To receive a written Get Right with God message, please email me at markewhitlockjr@gmail.com. Today, let's talk about getting right by adaptability and growth. Getting right with God by adaptability and growth pleases God by demonstrating trust in His sovereignty, maturity in His faith, and willingness to be transformed into God's likeness. Paul said, be not conformed to this world, but be transformed by the renewing of your mind. Adaptability and growth moves Christians from a childlike state to a mature state, a mature steward who can handle great responsibilities, blessings, and spiritual challenges. Adaptability and growth is achieved by changing and growing. Believers mirror the dynamic nature of God, becoming more like Him and fulfilling their purpose in different, ever-changing circumstances. We can do all things through Christ Jesus who strengthens us. Let's get right with God by adaptability and growth. I'm Dr. Mark Whitlock, Jr.

this is not the first time that your back has been against the wall. But you gotta remember that the same God that brought you out the last time, he can do it again. God, would you give us an encore?

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Father, right now, I need you to. 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
1: This is Dr. Mark Whitlock with Get Right with God. Let's talk today about getting right by raising up your child. The Bible says in Proverbs chapter 22, verse 6, train up a child in the way he should go, and when he gets old, he will not depart from it. Frederick Douglass said, it's better you raise the child than the police having to discipline your child. Raising up a child is setting the primary example of God's love, demonstrating forgiveness and generosity, trust and obedience within daily life. 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Finally, raising up a child means incorporating regular family meetings, family dinners, family outings, family Bible study and prayer, teaching a child to rely on God. This is Dr. Mark Whitlock with Get Right with God. 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

Here's a Big Mama's favorite from Edna Galman Cook. It's one entitled Heavy Load. She was the first one that sang, recorded, and wrote Heavy Load in 1955. And she was the first one who called the days of the week that I know about in a song. Check it out, y'all.

Wait a minute. Just one moment. Maybe you don't know what I'm talking about. I'm talking about the day that Jesus converted my soul. I can't forget about it. And if he has converted your soul, you may not be able to remember the hour, but you can't forget about that day. I'd like for you to do something for me. If you're not ashamed to own him, if you don't mind the world seeing you own Jesus, when I call your day, I want you to stand up, stand on your feet. Let the world know that's the day that Jesus saved me. It was on a Monday, on a Monday.

Now look at here. That's my thing. And I can't forget about it. I want to tell you one more time. It was on a Thursday. On a Thursday. I got rid of my heavy load. Somebody said Friday. It was on a Friday. I got rid of my heavy load. It was on a Saturday. It was on a Saturday. I got rid of my heavy load. I heard somebody said I prayed all the week and looked like God was gonna pass me by. But it was

0: This is Dr. Mark Whitlock, JR, with a minute of how to get right with God. To receive a written get right with God message, please email me at markewhitlockjr@gmail.com. Today, let's talk about getting right with God by cultivating gratitude. It's good to have an attitude of gratitude. Cultivating gratitude pleases God by honoring his character, aligning with his will, and fostering a trusting relationship. Cultivating gratitude shines a light on God's faithfulness and goodness rather than on personal problems. By acknowledging God as the source of our blessing, it keeps us from being arrogant and self-centered. Cultivating gratitude acts as a spiritual discipline that draws believers closer to God, allowing them to see his hand at work in their lives, which in turn boosts our faith. Cultivating gratitude in difficult times rather than complaining and explaining proves that trust in God's character surpasses all understanding in every painful circumstance. We must cultivate an attitude of gratitude. I'm Dr. Mark Whitlock, JR.
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0: 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It's Down Home Gospel with Melvin Williams.
1: It's Down Home Gospel. Back in the day, classics. I'm your host, Melvin Williams. And do we have some classics for you today? Kicking it off is a legendary Mighty Cloud of Joy with one of their classics, I Made a Step. So let's get rocking.

The Soul Stirrer's roots are in the small town of Trinity, Texas. It was there baritone senior Roy Crane formed a quartet of local teens. They sang at churches around town. And when an audience member told Crane how the group had stirred his soul, they were known from that day as the Soul Stirrers. When the original group disbanded, new members were added and the Soul Stirrers moved to Chicago. Along with the change in location came a change in style. They moved from a traditional gospel to a harder style, flushed with emotion. They started using new material from writers like Thomas Dorsey and Kenneth Morris. And it wasn't long before they were having hit after hit. The Soul Stirrers were riding high until their lead singer decided to leave the group. At that moment, their future looked pretty grim. And everyone was predicting the demise of the group. They hired a 19-year-old unknown to fill the lead vacancy, raising even more doubt. He was a preacher's kid, and his name was Sam Cooke. When the Soul Stirrers made their recording debut with Sam Cooke, the release Jesus Gave Me Water was a major hit. The young man with a sweet voice and the boyish good looks had an immediate impact on the group, and the Soul Stirrers' popularity soared. All successful gospel groups have a gifted lead singer to spark the holy fire. Sam Cooke did that and more. He became the first sex symbol of gospel music. The group was constantly on tour, which began to take its toll on the older members, and there was once again a change in personnel. In 1956, Sam Cooke left the Soul Stirrers and crossed over to the R&B market, where he would continue to shine. Although Sam would become an international superstar, many believe his secular performances never rivaled the brilliance of his 11 years with the Soul Stirrers. With the absence of Sam, again, the predictions were of the Soul Stirrers' demise, but the indomitable spirit of the group would not let them quit. The group continued to perform throughout the 80s. In 1990, Jesse Farley, the last remaining member of the original Soul Stirrers, died. The Soul Stirrers' gospel legacy lives on. They will forever be remembered for their contribution to gospel music. They were true gospel legends.

Give a big shout out to all of those that's been supporting Down Home Gospel with Melvin Williams. Want you to know I appreciate you. I love you. I don't take it for granted. Hit me up on Facebook. Hit me up on Instagram, Twitter, whatever you got to hit me up on. Because we are over here jamming the very best in traditional gospel and back in the day classics. It's the foundation. It's the roots. It's the rocks. It's our heritage. It's where it all started from.

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2: 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I'm Ed Gray. Elevate your thoughts and rise.

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0: Hey, this is Dr. Mark Whitlock with Get Right with God. Please email. It's number 8. Hey, this is Dr. Mark Whitlock with Get Right with God. Today, let's talk about getting right by growing in faith. The Bible says in Romans chapter 10, verse 17, so then faith comes by hearing, and hearing by the word of God. Did you know that sometimes to grow in faith, we need to read the Bible out loud to hear God's word? Growing in faith is applying scriptures you hear to your daily life. Growing in faith requires blocking out all the negative noise surrounding you to experience the freedom from fear by hearing God's word. Finally, growing in faith requires setting aside time for prayer, amen, meditation, and praise, which brings focus back to God's strength rather than personal limitations in the things that block your blessing. Listen, I'm Mark Whitlock with Getting Right with God. 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

0: 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Y'all want some more?
1: Hey, listen up, everybody. I just want you to know I always have a blast jamming all these back-in-the-day classics and down-home gospel, and today is no

This is Dr. Mark Whitlock Jr. with a minute of how to get right with God. To receive a written Get Right with God message, please email me at markewhitlockjr@gmail.com. Today, let's talk about getting right with God by solving problems. Solving problems pleases God instead of ignoring problems. We approach problems through faith. As it demonstrates trust in God's power, reliance on God's wisdom over human strength, and provides opportunities for God to be glorified when the problem is revealed and solved. Solving problems requires trusting God rather than worrying, filled with anxiety. Taking problems to God through prayer shows trust in His sovereignty and invites His power to work, which pleases God. Solving problems requires seeing problems as opportunities for God to show His power, letting His works be revealed through the solution. And finally, solving problems builds character, patience, and a Christ-likeness rather than running from problems or allowing someone to simply remove the problem. This is Dr. Mark Whitlock, Jr. Let's solve problems through God. This is Dr. Mark E. Whitlock, Jr. with a minute of how to get right with God. To receive a written Get Right with God message, please email me at markewhitlockjr@gmail.com. Today, let's talk about getting right with God by controlling our anger. The worst thing in the world is an anger out of control. Controlling anger is a challenge for people. By being slow to anger, believers mirror God's nature as compassionate and gracious. Controlling anger is viewed by many as a mark of strength and wisdom, considered better than being mighty. Controlling anger helps to avoid sinful behavior. While anger itself is not inherently sinful, controlling it prevents it from becoming sinful rage that breaks relationships and leads to bitterness. Controlling anger is biblical. The Bible says in James chapter 1, 19 and 20 that human anger does not produce the righteous life God desires, whereas managing it does. Today, we must control our anger so that we may go higher in God. I'm Dr. Mark Whitlock, Jr.

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1: How many times have you seen parents go overboard to make sure their kids have everything? Whatever the kids want, it seems like the parents always find a way to get it. Is that you? If so, honey, I'm sending you my Christmas wish list this year. Often, with heartfelt good intentions, we fall victim to spoiling our kids because we truly do want to provide the kind of lifestyle for them that we weren't afforded growing up. But the next time you consider buying something that your kids truly do not need, remember my motto, entitled kids grow up to be entitled adults. You may actually work with a few of them. Ooh, no, she didn't. Yes, I did. I'm Ebony Funderburk, your Glamazon mom. Make it a great day and stay fabulous, honey.
0: That's a mommy moment. 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And remember, not all superheroes wear capes. Glamazon Mom.
2: 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Today, let's talk about getting right with God by living right. The Bible says in Proverbs chapter 3, verse 6, trust in the Lord at all times and lean not to your own understanding, but in all your ways acknowledge him and he will direct thy path. 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

Watch what you post. For Focus on Women, this is April Anderson. When I was young, my mother would say, don't write anything down that you don't want to see in the newspaper. Of course, I thought she was crazy until that one day the note I passed in class was snatched by the teacher and, to my embarrassment, read aloud. Well, today I find myself having the same conversation with my kids, except it's regarding social media and texting. And while the contents of my note was limited to the class and the grapevine, tweets and texts are available in a limitless universe with perpetual life, and therein lies the problem. In the news, we've seen careers implode due to text and tweets and posts. Text conversations that folks assume will stay private are inevitably being forwarded or reposted, appearing just in time to impact credibility and vilify. Take the case of Peter Strzok, who was fired for a string of anti-Trump texts sent to a coworker. While Strzok contended his personal feelings about Trump did not impact his work at the FBI, he was unable to distance himself from the words typed on the screen. Unlike explaining an unrecorded verbal statement, the text is there for eternity, subject to the everlasting interpretation of those who read it. So think before you post. For Focus on Women, this is April.

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1: This is Ed Gray. Our Power Person of the Month is Mike Howard. Mike Howard is a nationally known motivational speaker and author of an inspiring book called From Ordinary to Extraordinary, Success Begins Within. Before beginning his speaking and writing career, Mike was a computer programmer for IBM's Space Shuttle Division. Mike, the mind is like a computer. Can a person be programmed for success?
2: Without a doubt. In my book, From Ordinary to Extraordinary, Success Begins Within, there's a chapter on how to program yourself for extraordinary achievement. The only difference between where you are today and where you will be tomorrow is the information that you learn and the people that you meet. I'll tell you more about that on tomorrow.
1: Thank you, Mike. I'm Ed Grubb.

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If they will admit it, they will tell you that Satan has stolen one thing or the other from them. You may even know of someone that used to sing their favorite song, but for some reason or another, they don't sing it anymore. Well, I was